All right, and that was a new one from Pokey Lafarge. Who else? That is a single called Hambone, of course, and just came out, maybe a couple weeks ago. And before that, we heard from Barbara McNair from her album and her song, More Today Than Yesterday, 1969. She was a five-decade career singer and, I believe, actress, and she toured with Nat King Cole. Before that, we heard Le Hokey Pokey, otherwise known as Monkey. That's the French version of the Hokey Pokey from the Velvettes. I absolutely love them. That's a 1963 recording from the Motown girl group. You might know them from Needle in a Haystack, which is an excellent song. I think that was their big hit. Before that, one of my favorite albums from last year, Or on Penelope, we heard Words and Birds from the Minus Five. And starting off this set in the show tonight, 1963 recording of Mr. Spaceman by the Holy Modal Rounders. They're one of my new obsessions, I have to admit. They are very funny and irreverent, which is maybe my favorite kind of funny. Hey, thanks for joining me tonight. This is On the River on KAXE KBXE. I'm Heather Johnson, your host, and I'm glad you're hanging out. 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And I want to let you know about After Dark. That's our late night Saturday show outside the normal KAXE music mix. Tune in after Green Cheese at 9 p.m. to hear punk, hip-hop, electric, metal theme shows, and more. This weekend, tomorrow night, you're going to hear Ben Franklinstein with Breakbeat and Down Tempo, and I think it's going to be a really good time. All right, so we have lots more music to get to tonight. You don't want to hear me yapping. Oh, in this next set, we're going to hear from Haley Hendrix and Corwin Bolt, but we're going to start it off with one of my favorite band names ever, the Remisco Mucky Mucky Rocking Horse.

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right. And that was Gardenhead from Neutral Milk Hotel. Who else could it be? Come on. Before that, we heard Seed of a Seed by Haley Hendrick. She's gotten to be one of my new favorites as well. Before that, Portland area artist Corwin Bolt and the Wingnuts with Kingdom in the Sky. And starting off that set was We Will Dance from the Ramisco Mucky Mucky Rocking Horse. Oh, what year was that from? It was a little while ago, 2015. All right. You are listening to KAXE. 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All right, well, let's take a little look at what's going on in the area. There's a whole bunch to choose from this weekend, but you can learn about pond critters at Lake Bemidji State Park Saturday, August 15th. That's tomorrow from 1 to 2 p.m. Get an up-close look at whirligig beetles, baby dragonflies, and maybe even crayfish and turtles. Meet at the picnic tables by the marina. All right, well, have a whole bunch more hand-picked music for you, including this next one that's from Field Hospitals, which is a new band to me. They're from Minneapolis. And, oh, let's see, we have some Barbatuques and some Yvonne Baker in here as well. So I hope you enjoy. Sit back and start your weekend right.

All right, and that was The Addicts with Crazy. Well, that's from 1982. Before that, we heard from Yvonne Baker. It's from a collection called You Got the Power, Cameo Parkway Northern Soul from 64 to 67. So that's when that recording was made. And that, of course, was called You Didn't Say a Word. And before that, we heard Barbara Tuquez and Lena Bahule. They're a Brazilian band. That track is called Ete Yete from 2024. And starting off that set from 2025, Minneapolis Quartet Field Hospitals with Earthly Delights. I just discovered them, and I am really, really digging that album. And I hope you enjoyed that. 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Tune in, you will learn an awful lot. Well, I have a whole bunch more handpicked music for you. This set will include, some Charles Bradley and some Alice Coltrane, which I'm really looking forward to. But we're going to start it off with a little of the world's most mysterious and interesting woman, Eartha Kitt.

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You are listening to On the River, and thanks so much for hanging out tonight. Let's see. We just heard from Alice Coltrane with Stopover Bombay. That's from 1971. And that's off the album Journey in Satchitananda. I hope I said that right. Prior to that, we heard Automatic by Half Asleep. That's from last year, as is Pretty Petty from Marcus King and the Marcus King Band. Really, really enjoying him. And let's see, we heard Charles Bradley from, it's a 2009 album with The World is Going Up in Flames featuring the Menahan Street Band. And starting off that set was Eartha Kitt. Who else with that voice? Oh my gosh, she even did her own backing vocals on that track. That's from 1970. And of course, it's a Donovan cover. And I got to tell you, I was in a little bit of a Donovan mood this week. So there may be one other cover coming up as well. All right. Well, it is, just a little past 8 o'clock. It's 8:02, and that means it's time for a track from our album of the week. And this week, it is Afro Disco Mikasa by Adrian Young. This is an album Young made specifically for the dance floor, so get up out of that chair and get to dancing in this next one. For the past 6 years, Young has been primarily focused on his Jazz is Dead collection with Ali Shaheed Muhammad, connecting listeners today with frequently sampled jazz masters. So let's take a little listen. This is Shakedown by Adrian Young.

All right, that was Dr. Lonny Smith with Our Miss Brooks off his album Finger Lickin' Good, and that's all the way back in 1967. Prior to that, we heard the Freight Train Boogie from 1972. That's from Doc and Merle Watson. And before that, we heard Gangsters by The Specials from 1979. And starting that off was our album of the week. That's Adrian Young with Shakedown off of the album Afro Disco Mikasa. We would love to hear what you think of that album. Give us a little text at 218-326-1234. We'd love to hear from you. All right. And this is KXE. 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And this is KAXE, KBXE, broadcasting to the small towns and townships of northern Minnesota like Popaski, Big Fork, Aiken, and Merrifield. 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Well, thank you for listening tonight. I hope you're enjoying the music. It's all handpicked by me. So if you're not enjoying it, I guess that's my fault too. I'm Heather Johnson, your host, and I have a whole bunch more music coming up for you tonight. I will be here until 10 o'clock. We're going to hear from Eddie Flint, Nina Winderland. But in this next set, we're going to start with my COVID buddy, Dorothy Ashby.

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1: 3.

All right. And that was the band Rug with About Us. I am really enjoying them. I hope you are too. I just thought that was, they're really kind of a neat band. 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Well, as I said, that was Rug from 2024. Before that, we heard Broken People by Eddie Flint off of his album, The Demo Takes Part 1. And before that, we had heard a new one from Nina Winderlind, from the album Wild Love. That was the song Head First. And starting that off was someone near and dear to me, Dorothy Ashby. I found her during COVID and I kept listening and listening. She's an amazing harpist and songwriter, a composer. And that was Come Live With Me from 1968. All right. So we have lots and lots more music coming up, but I want to let you know the Crow Wing County Master Gardeners have a plant sale Saturday, August 15th, that's tomorrow, from 9 to noon at Northland Arboretum in Brainerd. Shop a variety of locally grown perennials, shrubs, and ground covers. All right, well, coming up next, we have some Trio Tenura, Mose Allison, and I think we're going to get to some Parker Millsap as well. So hang in there. I hope your Friday night is going very, very well. And here we go.

All right, and that was Gerson King Combo with Swing De Re. Oh, super funky. I hope you were up and dancing to that one. That is from 1977, and Gerson King is a Brazilian funk artist, so I really am enjoying him. Before that, we heard Pining from Parker Millsap from 2016. And prior to that, Marcia Aiken with I'm Still in Love with You. You can hear I guess it would be Rocksteady, I guess. She's a Jamaican artist. And before that, Your Mind is on Vacation from Mose Allison. From the Best of Mose Allison, 1970, American jazz and blues artist. And starting off that set was Uma Sombra na Estrada from artist Trio Tonuro. That's from 1971. It means a shadow on the road. Well, thanks for hanging out with me tonight. I'm Heather Johnson, your host on the river on KAXE, KBXE. 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Let's talk on Tuesday, okay? I'd love to hear from you. I also want to let you know that Sampaguita and Aiken hosts Better Together Wednesdays, a weekly community social event from 2 to 7 p.m. It includes games, art, music, and a dance party. 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Well, I have a whole bunch more handpicked music for you. We have some Captain Beefheart coming up and the Monks, Men I Trust, who I'm really enjoying lately. But this set is going to start out with Love.

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We would love to hear from you. Well, you heard a little bit of Embryonic Journey from Surrealistic Pillow and Jefferson Airplane. But before that, you heard a weird one from none other than Captain Beefheart and his magic band, Ode to Alex. That is, I'm playing it off an album from 2005, but I believe the recording is earlier than that. Before that, we heard from Bemidji area legend Gary Berger and the Monks with P.O. Box 3291 off the Hamburg Recordings in 1967, and Men I Trust with Worn Down from 2025, and started off with 1966's Can't Explain by the band Love. Well, thanks for hanging out with me tonight. This is On the River, and I am Heather Johnson, and I just am loving playing the tunes tonight. And we have a whole bunch more coming up, but let's take a little peek at what is going on in our area. I want to let you know that the Brainerd Women of Today is hosting a free kids' night at Gregory Park Tuesday, August 18th from 5 to 7. 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And the Itasca County Fair is August 19th through 23rd in Grand Rapids. Find a full schedule and more information at itascacountyfair.org. All right, well, let's see what we have coming up. We have some Grupo Frontero and the Strangelings and a little bit of Thomas X here at the end, but we're going to start with Grupo Frontero.

What you get your money do? Anamiki, Ani, Quinn, Dijon, Akaz, Neme, and Don Dem. Miss Squad got me with Zagi, Gani, and Dunjeba. Miguich, Nin, Minogiji, Gud.

Well, that's some good advice for you from Thomas X, Red Lake Artist. Have a good day, guys. Always have a good day. Hey, you're listening to On the River. I'm Heather Johnson, your host. In that last set, of course, we heard Thomas X with Have a Good Day. Before that, we heard a Portland band called Grumble and the Ghost. Kind of weird, but I like it. And it's from last year. That song is called Heaps. And before that, we heard another Donovan cover, because I was in a Donovan cover kind of mood. And that's from 2007, The Strangelings covering Season of the Witch. And that set started off with No Lo Ves by Grupo Frontera, and that is from last year as well. Really enjoy pretty much everything I've heard by them. Well, we've received support from the Lake Country Journal, a lifestyle magazine since 1997, a local publication sharing stories from the heart of Minnesota about the places to go, things to do, and people to know in Lake Country. More at lakecountryjournal.com. All right, well, we have a bunch more music to get to, so I think we should do that. We're going to hear from, let's see, Tom Paxton, LA Witch, The Jam, and we're going to start this set off with Alila Diane.

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Yeah, that was Tom Paxton, of course, with Peace Will Come here on KAXE, KBXE. We are broadcasting to northern Minnesota, like the sweetheart towns of Emily, Virginia, Effie, Isabella, and Aurora. 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Well, thanks for hanging out with me tonight on the river. I'm Heather Johnson, your host. Before Tom Paxton, we heard L.A. Witch with Lost at Sea. That's from last year. And LA Witch describes themselves as Americana Noir, and I think that fits them perfectly. Before that, A Town Called Malice by The Jam from 1982 off of their album The Gift. And starting off that set was a little pirate shanty from 2003. That was Alila Diane with The Pirate's Gospel. Well, the Bemidji Symphony Orchestra kicks off its season Saturday, August 15th at 7 p.m. at Bemidji High School Auditorium. Guest singer Emily Walter joins the orchestra on popular Broadway tunes in this concert called Places, People, It's Showtime. All right, speaking of showtime, we have about a half an hour left, and I want to play you a little gem. It's not a hidden gem, but it's from our vinyl library here at KBXE. And I was just really, you know how sometimes you crave a song? I was craving this song today. So I'm going to play it for you on vinyl. And we have about another, as I said, half hour coming up. So I hope you enjoy this.

All right, and that was Jessica Pratt with Life Is. That's from last year. Such a good album. Before that, we heard Horse Girl with 2468. And that's from last year as well, off the album Phonetics On and On. And prior to that, we heard The Format with The Bar Is Set So Low. Sorry about the jump scare there. That is brand new from the American indie rock artist. And oh, that is a single, actually. And we started that off with a song from our vinyl library here in Bemidji at KBXC with Fairport Convention. Who knows where the time goes? 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Well, we have one more set, and then I'm off for the night, for the weekend. We're going to hear from the Weaker Thens, Lebanon, Hanover, and 1876 Powwow Punk Rock. And we're going to end it with just a little bit of System of a Down that I snuck in there. So here we go.

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I'm Heather Johnson, your host. 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Have a fantastic weekend.

0: Well, Joy, we've got to get the word out so that someone saves the day with their buckets of money, or you and I need to get together, write the script for the Hallmark movie that will bring it back.
1: Let's do it.
0: All right. Thanks, Joy. This was so much fun.
2: Thank you so much.
0: Sorry.
3: Thank you guys
0: Sorry you didn't
3: so
0: get to
3: much.
0: Taste with us.
2: Yes. Get yourself one.
1: I tasted in my heart. Thank you.
0: Bye-bye. Joy Summers talking about Pearson's. You know, I mean, it's a fun conversation. Of course, we get to eat candy on the air, but it also is a huge part of Minnesota's history, as we found out this morning. I did take a bite of the nut goodie.
2: Can I try a little bit of yours after?
0: Yes.
2: I'm not the world's biggest maple candy fan. So
0: you don't want to necessarily...
2: I'm skeptical. I'll do it later.
0: Open up a full one, right?
2: No, I don't think I can do a full one.
0: Okay.
2: But I mean, I've only had 3 cups of black coffee so far, so
0: okay.
2: A little too much sugar here.
0: There we go. Coming up is going to be Headwaters with Jennifer Barr at 1 o'clock after the World Cafe, Eliza Beats. And tonight at 7 o'clock, it is the lovely and talented Heather Johnson on the river.
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2: 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Here's Headwaters.

That is the Birds here on Headwaters on KAXC. I played I'll Feel a Whole Lot Better by them as David Crosby was born on this date. I gotta grab my sheet of paper. He was born on this date in 1941. That was the Birds. Before them, we heard Oh Pep, Your Nail and Your Hammer, and new music from Kevin Morby, the song Javelin. New album called Little Wide Open, and I really want to dig deep into that because I've been enjoying what I've been hearing a lot. And we started Headwaters with Dylan Thomas by Better Oblivion Community Center, which is a project of Connor Oberst and Phoebe Bridgers. 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Well, our morning show was all about Pearson's Candy and if you like salted nut rolls better than nut goodies, etc. And we've been collecting your stories. 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Coming up at 9:30, we're going to be doing some on-air taste testing, especially with some of our newer staff members who are not from Minnesota, and they have not experienced these candy bars. So we'll be doing that live on air, so stay tuned for that. And at 9:45, our slice of green cheese, and 10 o'clock this morning, Malachi Coons is back for Minnesota Mixtape. Right now, we're going to continue with some new music. It's Lito Pimenta, Talento.

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0: That's new music from Panda Bear, Sonic Boom, Never Given In from their fantastic album, A Question of When. New music from Low Cut Connie before that as well, everybody. And we heard Lito Pimienta, Talento, here on Headwaters on People Powered KAXC. I'm Jennifer Barr, and I have a lot of special guests joining me in the studio. We've been talking all morning about Pearson's Candy and how the factory is shutting down and what that means for us. Kari Hedlund is
1: big
0: here,
1: news.
0: Yep. And we've got new reporters Stellar Meyerhoff and Emma Crabb, and our engineer, Steve Noy.
1: So we brought the three of you in today because, well, nut rolls are sort of new, maybe not to you, Emma, but Stella and Steve, you have not tried one. Is this correct?
2: I don't believe so. I don't think so.
3: That's correct, yeah.
1: And you have not tried a nut goodie ever, Emma, is that correct?
4: No, I've only had the OG.
1: Okay. All right. Well, let's start off with trying the OG. I think that that's, we have in front of us, we have a little bit of the nut goodie, which is the maple one. We have a salted nut roll, and then we have this specialty salted nut roll with peanut butter in it. I've never tried that one, so this is a newbie for me. And I'm going to say I just did try the nut goodie, and I like it better than I thought I did.
0: Same.
1: Okay.
0: I also had not, I mean, I've seen them forever, known about them as like a Minnesotan thing, and I really... I maybe tried it
1: pass
0: when I was
1: by.
0: A kid and then just...
1: Yeah, pass by.
0: Yeah, it was better than I thought.
1: Okay, so let's start off with the regular, the OG. No, no, no, that's the wrong one. That's the nut goodie,
0: the
1: sorry.
0: Nut roll without peanut butter.
1: The nut roll without peanut butter, just the regular.
2: I'm already messing this up.
1: I know, it's okay, Stella.
3: All right.
1: Okay. We also did get some texts in. Jan and Dick said that she used to have a nut goodie bar recipe and she needs to find it. You should share that once you find that.
0: Yep. And then we heard a text that said craft beer brewers are having a bit of an existential crisis regarding nut rolls. Brewers Supply Group always hides a salted nut roll in the pallets of the grain known as brewer's lunch.
1: I just heard this story earlier this week when this has kind of been the talk of the week. And I had just heard this story earlier. And so apparently there's all these craft breweries that have a salted nut roll stout because of this supply group that always hides the salted nut rolls in there. Okay, so thoughts. What do you think?
2: I can understand the crisis. This is really good.
3: It is, yeah.
2: Delicious.
1: It's like health food.
3: I was kind of worried that the caramel would be stuck in my teeth, but it's mostly like the nut crunch is mostly what I'm what I'm feeling. So, yeah.
1: Okay.
3: And I like it, yeah.
1: And Emma, you just had a phone call with your mother.
4: I did.
1: Can you please walk us through what happened?
4: Yes. So when I came into work today and I learned about the predicament with Pearson's, I had to call my mom because my mom, like as far back as I can remember, a salted nut roll is like her thing. It's like her, whenever she could find them, can find them at gas stations, that's like her go-to gas station snack. You know, if she needs like a little treat at the grocery store, that's what she's going for. I called her, I broke the news. And she let out like a cinematic level of like, no. But then she was like, yeah, well, she's like, yeah, you can't always find them everywhere. And she's like, I
1: guess I can see.
4: She's like, I kind of feel like I'm one of the rare people that like my go-to is a salted nut roll. But she's pretty sad. I told her she needs to stock up.
1: Well, so. I'm really sorry that you were the one who had to relay that news.
4: Yeah.
1: Okay, let's move on to the Snickers. Or the, no, I'm sorry. Freudian slip here. The
3: you just offended an entire
1: I know.
3: Region.
1: I know. The peanut butter, this has been a new exploration. I have not tried this one yet.
3: I've been looking forward to this because I'm kind of a peanut butter slut. I'm not going to lie.
1: Oh, excuse you. Jennifer, do you like, have you tried this one?
0: I have not. So it's basically a Pearson's salted nut roll, but it has peanut butter. Does it also have caramel or just a peanut butter base?
1: I think there's caramel in there. That is good. That's better than I thought. You do not like, Emma? Was that a ugh?
4: No, that was just me accidentally dumping the entire contents of the wrapper onto the desk while trying to figure out.
1: Okay, I was a skeptic on this one.
2: I love this one.
1: This was great.
2: Oh, immediately win.
4: Mm-hmm.
2: Yep.
4: Mm-hmm. There is caramel in there. Yep.
1: Mm. Jennifer, you got to try that one.
0: I will try that a little bit later. And then we've got the Pearson's Nut Goodie, which is classic Minnesotan. It's got a maple flavoring, chocolate. Everyone tasting
1: little nougat this. In there.
0: Yep.
1: And I had my headphones on while they were talking with Joy, but I missed what she was saying because as I said earlier, I just got introduced to Bun, which is also by Pearson's. And the description is exactly the same of the Nut Goody. But for me, it tasted different, but I don't know what the difference is yet.
0: Okay.
1: So I'll have to re-listen to that interview with Joy.
0: Joy Summer from the Star Tribune, she said that that's one of the most, she started Googling the difference between Nut Goody and Bun, and that was like a, you know, top.
1: Hot topic. Big Reddit thread about it, probably. Mm-hmm,
0: probably.
1: Okay, thoughts on the Nut Goody?
2: I like it. I like the maple. Okay. It was a nice surprise.
4: I liked it too. I feel like I'm not usually a maple person. Mm-hmm. And I liked that. Yeah. I liked that it took a second for the maple to come in. It wasn't like in your face maple mm-hmm. the whole time. Mm-hmm.
3: I like the fact that it wasn't quite as crunchy as far as the nuts roll. Go.
1: Okay.
3: It's just a little more chewy. So.
0: Sure. Yeah. More traditional candy bar with the chocolate too.
3: More subtle.
1: Yeah. Yep. Which was somebody talking this morning about a salted nut roll that is covered in chocolate.
0: Yes, Malachi mentioned it.
1: I mean, one
0: it,
1: could just make that,
0: it
1: I guess.
0: Up, but it was called, it, I don't think
1: oh,
0: they're still
1: made.
0: Oh,
1: that was the chicken.
0: They're called chicken dinner.
1: That's right.
0: Because it probably looks like a chicken leg.
1: I mean, you could probably make it. Gross.
0: You know, like a fried chicken, you know.
1: Oh, yeah, sure. Just, yeah. It also might look like something else, but we don't need to
0: That's
1: go there.
0: That's true. That's true. Okay. Sure could.
1: All right.
0: Thanks.
1: Thanks for letting us crash in Headwaters.
0: Absolutely, anytime. So now everyone's tried them. We're happy. We've got... You know,
1: we're satisfied because we just had peanuts. Like I said, health food.
0: Yeah, absolutely. Yeah.
3: Lots of protein. Yeah.
0: Coming up at 10 o'clock, Malachi Coons, your host for Minnesota Mixtape, and at just maybe 10 minutes or so, we're going to have our slice of green cheese. 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Right now, we're going to listen to our album of the week, Afro Disco Mucosa by Adrian Young. 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Text us 218-326-1234. The song we're going to hear is called Number One.

Tao and Tunyards with the Linda Lindas, Sick of the Times. And we heard from our album of the week, Adrian Young, number one from the album Afro Disco Mucosa. You can read more about that and other fresh picks of the week at KAXE.org. I'm Jennifer Barr. Thanks so much for tuning into Headwaters this morning. Coming up at 10, Minnesota Mixtape with Malachi Coons. Right now, it is time for our slice of green cheese. It's our daily trivia question. Be the first to call in with the correct answer, and we'll send you a coupon for a treat at an area business. Thanks goes out to today's sponsors, Harmony Food Co-op in Bemidji and the Good Life Cafe in Park Rapids. If you have won sometime in the last 30 days, please hold your calls and give someone else a chance. Here is today's question. Which piano-playing Muppet was the first to appear regularly on national television? He was a sidekick on the Jimmy Dean Show beginning in 1962. If you know the answer, want to make a guess, call 218-326-1234. The question again is, which piano-playing Muppet was the first to appear regularly on national television? He was a sidekick on the Jimmy Dean Show beginning in 1962. Call 218-326-1234 with your guess. We're going to hear new music now from Kimmy Bitter.

We did not get a winner yet for our slice of green cheese. I'll repeat the question. Which piano-playing Muppet was the first to appear regularly on national television? He was a sidekick on the Jimmy Dean Show beginning in 1962. And here's a hint. He is a dog.

0: That's Ferris and Jason Romero with Cannonball from their new album, These Are the Days That Turn Into Years, here on Headwaters on KAXC. I'm Jennifer Barr. We do have a winner for our slice of green cheese. Rachel from Walker will be going to Harmony Food Co-op in Bemidji because she knew the answer to this question. Which piano-playing Muppet was the first to appear regularly on national television? He was a sidekick on The Jimmy Dean Show beginning in 1962. And Rachel knew that the answer is Rolf, Rolf the dog. 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Your volunteer host will be Justine Jacobson. Right now, we are going to hear this week's pick from 76.
1: Released in November of 1976, Hajira is Joni Mitchell's eighth album and a fine example of her restless and fiercely independent spirit. No regrets. She once described herself as a singing playwright, and Hajira makes a serious case for that description. Each song is a complete story drawn from her own life. In this album, we hear Mitchell digging even deeper into her jazz explorations, moving away from rock musician session players and instead working with musicians like Jaco Pastorius, who helped her channel the sounds she was craving. Hajira is a whole unit, a collection of songs that wander and sometimes meander, very much channeling the road trip journey that inspired them. This album proves Mitchell isn't simply a songwriter. She constantly redefined what a song could sound like, what a woman could say, and where a musician could go when she refused to stay put.

We're listening to this week's pick of 76, Hajira from Joni Mitchell. The song is Black Crow. Thanks for listening to Headwaters on 91.7 KAXE Grand Rapids, 90.5 KBXE Bagley Bemidji, 89.9 Brainerd, and on your smart speaker. 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

Welcome to Minnesota Mixtape. I'm Malachi Coons. Every week I spotlight the Minnesota music scene, and this is what's coming up today. Brennan Wheedle, a rising Americana songwriter who has collaborated with Waxahachie already on her upcoming debut, and From LaSalle, an in-demand producer and guitarist now getting to his own music. It's very 80s in the best way. And we'll head back for some early 70s Minnesota psych rock from Lightning and a live showcase of what made Sunny Night and the Lakers special. It's Minnesota Mixtape, made possible by the Arts and Cultural Heritage Fund and produced at KAXE, an independent and people-powered community radio station broadcasting from the north bank of the Mississippi River. There's a big statement from a young artist on this next song. Even when the world is scary, joy is revolutionary. Here is Finnick.

taken it back to 1970 and Minneapolis psychedelic rock group Lightning. They featured guitarist Zippy Kaplan after he left the Colts garage psych band The Litter. That was Madame Sunrise from their one and only album. Deep cuts, familiar favorites, and brand new tunes all together is what you get here on Minnesota Mixtape. I'm Malachi Coons. It is time for Duluth singer-songwriter Elsa Krantz, who's lately been spending most of her time with the highly touted trio Cigarette Picnic. They don't have any music recorded yet, but if it's anything like Krantz's solo tunes, then we are in for a treat. Check out Inward.

0: Jockey Blue on Minnesota Mixtape. Over the last few shows, you've been hearing singles from the R&B singer. Now her debut EP, The Love You've Been Given, is out now. That's one of my favorites. Pass On By. 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
0: Welcome back to Minnesota Mixtape. I'm Malachi Koons. Since we last heard from Feeding Leroy in 2018, co-singers and songwriters Lee and Sonia were married, furthering the band's family connection as Lee's brother Luke is on harmonica. They just released their third album, a self-titled release, and here's a song called Cyclone.

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0: from Minnesota, who is currently working with Brad Cook and Waxahachie on her debut album. That is $2 Pistol, one of the early singles. I'm Malachi Coons, and this is Minnesota Mixtape. One of my great regrets when it comes to Minnesota music is I never got to see Sunny Night and the Lakers live. So please humor me for the next 9.5 minutes while we listen to exactly what made the soul singer and his band so special. From the Do It Live album, here is Sacapoo Poo.
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0: sunny night in the Lakers and soccer poo poo. Nothing more really needs to be said. We'll be right back on Minnesota Mixtape.
1: It's your weekly dose of Minnesota Mixtape here on KAXC. I'm Kari Hedlund. Thanks for being here this morning, and thanks for sharing the love of KAXC. 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Coming up at 11, it is the World Cafe, and at 1 o'clock, Eliza Beats is your host for On the River. And tonight at 7, it's Heather Johnson. Here's more from Minnesota Mixtape.
0: Thank you for sticking with me. I'm Malachi Coons, your Minnesota Mixtape host. Prepare to be transported directly back to the 80s on this new one from LaSalle, a producer, guitarist, and songwriter who's had a large influence on the current Minnesota music scene, but is only just now getting his own music out in the world. This is OK.

Dua Sala and Bon Iver with Flood. That one off of Sala's latest album of Earth and Wires. Bon Iver has long been a fan of and collaborator with the Minnesota music scene. The talented Sala is the latest to work with him. You are listening to Minnesota Mixtape, and it's time for a hot dog apocalypse. I will let you decipher the meaning of Creekbed Carter Hogan's tune of that name, but I think the liner notes on their album Peasants Revolt, At the End of the World, We Still Have to Live Our Lives, goes a long way to describing it. Here's Creekbed Carter Hogan on Minnesota Mixtape.

From Bemidji, Minnesota, 2007, Blue Monday and their Ride On album. That's How It All Got Started is how we are ending this show today. I'm Malachi Coons. Thank you for joining me for another Minnesota mixtape made possible by the Arts and Cultural Heritage Fund through you, the citizens of Minnesota, and produced at KAXE, an independent and people-powered community radio station broadcasting from the north bank of the Mississippi River. Have a great day. I will see you back here next week.

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0: Today we are meeting a local athlete, high school senior Gabby Findey. 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
5: 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Thank you. My name is Elizabeth Beats. You are listening to On the River, and I'll be here for the next 3 hours. I'm going to start off the set for you with a song by Kylie Minogue, All the Lovers.

That was Dawes singing Things Happen. We heard Fleetwood Mac with their song Everywhere. The Violent Femmes singing Blister in the Sun. And starting off that set was Kylie Minogue, All the Lovers. 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We're going to have start off the next set with a blues song by Chambers Deloriers. Now, any blues that I play, it's going to be for a special blues-loving woman. I'm thinking about her, so here we go with this next song.

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album, The American Dream, and they are a Minnesota band. Before that, we heard Allison Russell and Brittany Spencer with their June 2026 single. And we heard Greg McPherson, Slow Stroke, and starting off that set was Chambers Des Lauriers with Love You Just the Same. Okay, our next set will, well, I should tell you that I'm Eliza Beats. I'm your volunteer host, and you're listening to On the River. Now, we're going to start the next set with a song by Queen, Under Pressure.

That was Walk on the Ocean by Toad, the Wet Sprocket, with that version. We heard Colors by Black Pumas, Billie Holiday, of course, with Georgia on My Mind, and starting off that set was Queen and David Bowie singing Under Pressure. Under Pressure, I guess, was kind of a spontaneous song. Bowie stopped in to hang out with Queen, and they were goofing around, and that's where they made that song, which is really, really cool. All right. You are listening to On the River. I'm your volunteer host, Eliza Beats. I'm going to do another quick set here. We'll just get started. And we're going to start the next set with a song by Good Morning Bedlam, Salt.

right. That was something a little different. That was some world music. Ladysmith Black Mambazo. That was You Make Me Happy. They are a South African male choral group and became known internationally after singing with Paul Simon on Graceland. And then we heard our Minnesota band, Good Morning Bedlam, with their song Salt. They were at Festival Rialto this year. 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

was Wet Leg with CPR. Before that was Paris Paloma with Good Boy. We heard Bring the Light with Ibrahim Maulouf and John Batiste, featuring lots of people, including Trombone Shorty. And then a song by John R. Miller, Don't Bet on Me. Okie dokie, let's get going on the next set. We are going to start with a song by The National, and the name of the song is

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0: refugees and whores. I don't think that you ever could.
1: That was Lion's Den by Ross Thorne. He is a Minnesota boy. That whole album, it is off the album Hugo, and that whole album is so beautiful. I think I said this last time, but if you get the chance, you should listen to it start to finish. Before that was Dev Lemon's Eat the Pavement. That was a song that my 22-year-old recommended to me, so I thought I'd play it for her. Simafunk and La Tribu was before that with Intro. Malvina Reynolds with Little Boxes, and then Fresh Blood by the Eels. Our next set will start off with another Minnesota artist, Molly Brandt. This is a new release with a song, Do You Possess an Iron Will?

was Shovels and Rope with Coping Mechanism, a new release from Glitterati, Hoodwinked before that, another Minnesota artist, Lake Street Dive with Rabid Animal, and the new release by Molly Brandt, Do You Possess an Iron Will? 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Thank you. You are listening to On the River. I'm your volunteer host, Eliza Beats. I'll be with you for another hour. And I'm going to start off this set with a song by Rose Betts, Secret.

That was Kiss with their song Beth. Just in case any Kiss song, Kiss fans are still listening. Jack White with Dollar Bill. Minnesota artist Sweet Meg with Honeysuckle Rose. Nope, not Minnesota artist, I'm sorry. And Chris Cornell, You Don't Know Nothing About Love. Starting off the set was Rose Betts with Secret. Always want to be on the radio? KAXE is holding another training for volunteer DJs. 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Just come to the training and kind of learn what it's all about if you have questions or if you think you might even want to think about considering it. It's pretty fun. Okay, so I'm going to be with you for a little bit longer. I have a few more songs picked out. Starting off the next set will be Little Richard's Bible. It is by Elton John and Brandi Carlile.

That was Lana Del Rey, Let Me Love You Like a Woman. Conan Gray sang Vodka Cranberry. Minnesota's Porchlight sang Arctic. And we started the set with Little Richard's Bible by Elton John and Brandi Carlile. Tickets are now available for Bemidji Symphony Orchestra's upcoming season musical escapades beginning August 15th. 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Headwaters is your source for great music conversations and artist interviews Monday through Friday, 9 a.m. and 10 p.m. Let's kick off the next set. Let's just keep going. I'm going to start the next set with a song by Tina Turner. I really love this one by her. 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

climbed a mountain, and I picked wildflowers and put them in her hair. And at the top we found a meadow and danced barefoot in the grass. And I'm not lying, there were bluebirds in the air. It was a long one. There's a time or two we felt like giving up, but every fall and every stumble made us stop and see the wonder. With your hand in mine, we pushed on towards the top.

Well, that was cake with stick shifts and safety belts. My husband and I went on a long road trip with our two young boys, and they were bickering. And we decided, I got a little punchy, and we decided we're just going to play this song over and over and over again until they like figure it out. And we got to 8 or 9 times, and they still never noticed. So I had to eventually change the song. But Top House was before that with the Mountain Song. That was one of their kind of most well-known songs. Thank You was the song by Common People. 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I am your volunteer host, Eliza Beats. I have just a couple more songs for you. Starting off, the last little set will be Prince, Starfish, and Coffee.

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1: 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Up next, History of Jazz with volunteer Paul Kivi.

Kitty, a Sweets Edison composition, featuring him on trumpet with Ben Webster on tenor sax, Hank Jones on piano, George Duvivier on bass, and Clarence Johnson on drums, recorded June 7th, 1962. That's a tasty start to volume 84 of the Recorded History of Jazz. I'm Paul Kivy, and we are in the spring of 1962. Today we'll hear more classics from Herbie Hancock, Bill Evans, Pony Poindexter, John Coltrane, and Joe Pass. I think this is one of our strongest shows so far. First up is trumpeter Kenny Dorham with alto sax Jackie McLean and pianist Bobby Timmons on El Matador.

El Matador by the Kenny Dorham Quintet. Dorham on trumpet, Jackie McLean alto sax, Bobby Timmons piano, Teddy Smith on bass, J.C. Moses on the drums. Recorded April 15th, 1962. This is the recorded history of jazz. The first song on pianist Herbie Hancock's first album, Taking Off, made the top 100 of the pop charts. In fact, percussionist Mongo Santa Maria recorded a version that made the top 10 of the pop charts. With trumpeter Freddie Hubbard, tenor sax Dexter Gordon, here is that song as performed by its composer, Herbie Hancock, Watermelon Man.

Watermelon Man, the debut of pianist Herbie Hancock with trumpeter Freddie Hubbard, tenor sax Dexter Gordon, Butch Warren on bass, Billy Higgins on the drums, recorded in April of 1962. The recorded history of jazz is a hand-picked selection of the finest jazz ever recorded. Tenor saxophonist Dexter Gordon also appears on the next couple of tracks, backing saxophonist Pony Poindexter on his debut album, Ponies Express, along with Phil Woods and Gene Quill on alto sax, Pepper Adams on baritone sax, Gildo Mahones on piano, Bill Yancey on bass, and Charlie Persip on the drums. This tune was recorded, in fact, this pair of tunes was recorded on May 10th, 1962. First up, Cat in Latin.

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That's a Louis Armstrong composition from the 1920s, Strutting with Some Barbecue, but I really like what the twin tenor saxophonists Pony Poindexter and Dexter Gordon did with it there. Phil Woods, Gene Quill, Pepper Adams, Billy Mitchell, Gildo Mahoney's, Bill Yancey, and Charlie Persip behind them. Cat in Latin was the first tune out of that set that's the same group, except Pony Poindexter was an alto for that. They were both recorded on May 10th, 1962. I'm Paul Kivy, and this is My Baby, the Recorded History of Jazz. On June 2nd, 1962, pianist Bill Evans got back in the saddle with a new trio after not recording for almost a year after the tragic death of bassist and friend Scott LaFaro the previous summer. With Chuck Israels now on bass and Paul Motion again on drums, the title is an anagram of the name of the producer of the album, Orrin Keepnews. Here's R.E., Person I Knew.

Few songs have a title that is uglier relative to the beauty of the song than what you just heard, titled R.E., Person I Knew. Maybe Robert Plant's Big Log comes close. Recorded June 2nd, 1962, it was written and performed by pianist Bill Evans with bassist Chuck Israels and Paul Motion on drums. The recorded history of jazz won't kick you out of bed for snoring, though some people will. Organist Richard Groove Holmes is the leader on the pair of tracks we'll hear next that are probably most famous for featuring guitarist Joe Pass. Tenor sax Clifford Scott from San Antonio joins them, and Les McCann is on the piano. Here's Coming Through the Apple.

Karma, with a C, with Coming Through the Apple before that, both by Richard Groove Holmes on organ, with Joe Pass on electric guitar, Clifford Scott tenor sax, Les McCann piano, Ron Jefferson on the drums, recorded in April of 1962. We've got one more song I think we can fit in today on volume 84 of the Recorded History of Jazz, and I'll give the last word to guitarist Kenny Burrell, who got together with tenor sax Coleman Hawkins, who's 29 years older than Burrell, mix-in pianist Tommy Flanagan, and you get an album called Bluesy Burrell, recorded September 14th, 1962. Here's It's Getting Dark.

It's Getting Dark by guitarist Kenny Burrell with special guest Coleman Hawkins on tenor sax, Tommy Flanagan on piano, Major Hawley on bass, Eddie Locke drums, and Ray Barreto on congas. That's all we have time for on Volume 84 of the Recorded History of Jazz. I'm Paul Kivi, and I hope you can join me next time for classics from the summer of 1962 by Sarah Vaughan, John Coltrane, Joe Pass, and Wes Montgomery, plus a masterpiece from Dizzy Gillespie. Enjoy today.

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1: Welcome to Minnesota Mixtape. I'm Malachi Coons. Every week I spotlight the Minnesota music scene. And this is what's coming up today. Brennan Wheedle, a rising Americana songwriter who has collaborated with Waxahachie already on her upcoming debut. And from LaSalle, an in-demand producer and guitarist now getting to his own music. It's very 80s in the best way. And we'll head back for some early 70s Minnesota psych rock from Lightning and a live showcase of what made Sunny Night and the Lakers special. It's Minnesota Mixtape, made possible by the Arts and Cultural Heritage Fund and produced at KAXE, an independent and people-powered community radio station broadcasting from the north bank of the Mississippi River. There is a big statement from a young artist on this next song. Even when the world is scary, joy is revolutionary. Here is Finnick.

taking it back to 1970 and Minneapolis psychedelic rock group Lightning. They featured guitarist Zippy Kaplan after he left the Colts garage psych band The Litter. That was Madame Sunrise from their one and only album. Deep cuts, familiar favorites, and brand new tunes all together is what you get here on Minnesota Mixtape. I'm Malachi Coons. It is time for Duluth singer-songwriter Elsa Krantz, who's lately been spending most of her time with the highly touted trio Cigarette Picnic. They don't have any music recorded yet, but if it's anything like Krantz's solo tunes, then we are in for a treat. Check out Inward.

Watson has fallen. Jockey Blue on Minnesota Mixtape. Over the last few shows, you've been hearing singles from the R&B singer. Now her debut EP, The Love You've Been Given, is out now. That's one of my favorites. Pass On By. 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

Welcome back to Minnesota Mixtape. I'm Malachi Coons. Since we last heard from Feeding Leroy in 2018, co-singers and songwriters Lee and Sonia were married, furthering the band's family connection, as Lee's brother Luke is on harmonica. They just released their third album, a self-titled release, and here's a song called Cyclone.

Anyone else getting shades of a young Lucinda? That is Brennan Wheedle, a rising musician from Minnesota who is currently working with Brad Cook and Waxahachie on her debut album. That is $2 Pistol, one of the early singles. I'm Malachi Coons, and this is Minnesota Mixtape. One of my great regrets when it comes to Minnesota music is I never got

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1: Hey, Sam! 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And he's still playing.

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I'm gonna try this one more time then. Are y'all ready? That only sound like a few up front is ready.

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Are you sure? 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

sunny night in the Lakers and Sakapupu. Nothing more really needs to be said. We'll be right back on Minnesota Mixtape.

Thank you for sticking with me. I'm Malachi Coons, your Minnesota Mixtape host. Prepare to be transported directly back to the 80s on this new one from LaSalle, a producer, guitarist, and songwriter who's had a large influence on the current Minnesota music scene, but is only just now getting his own music out in the world. This is OK.

Dua Sala and Bon Iver with Flood. That one off of Sala's latest album of Earth and Wires. Bon Iver has long been a fan of and collaborator with the Minnesota music scene. The talented Sala is the latest to work with him. You are listening to Minnesota Mixtape, and it's time for a hot dog apocalypse. I will let you decipher the meaning of Creekbed Carter Hogan's tune of that name, but I think the liner notes on their album Peasants Revolt, At the End of the World, We Still Have to Live Our Lives, goes a long way to describing it. Here's Creekbed Carter Hogan on Minnesota Mixtape.

From Bemidji, Minnesota, 2007, Blue Monday and their Ride On album. That's How It All Got Started is how we are ending this show today. I'm Malachi Coons. Thank you for joining me for another Minnesota mixtape made possible by the Arts and Cultural Heritage Fund through you, the citizens of Minnesota, and produced at KAXE, an independent and people-powered community radio station broadcasting from the north bank of the Mississippi River. Have a great day. I will see you back here next week.

0: 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I'm Heidi Holton. 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
1: Bonjour, welcome to Native Lights, where Indigenous voices shine. I'm your host, Cole Primo. Today, we're revisiting our great conversation with Cole Redhorse Taylor on the podcast and radio show. He's a Midwakanton Dakota and a member of the Prairie Island Indian community. Cole is an artist in many mediums that include drawing, painting, beadwork, quill work, and hockey helmets. He's created contemporary and traditional pieces heavily inspired by the artwork of his ancestors. And of course, if you're a sports fan, you may have seen his collaborations with the Minnesota Timberwolves and the Minnesota Wild. In our conversation, he shares his evolving journey as an artist and how his art connects him to the community, that and so much more. This episode aired in December of 2025. Enjoy.
2: I never thought of myself as an artist up until I was entering college. When I was younger, if you tried to use the label of artist, people assumed that you had to be able to like draw someone's portrait and it looked exactly the same. But I couldn't do that. I didn't think I was good at art. The whole time though, I didn't realize that I was creating art because I learned how to bead when I was 13.
3: Bonjour, hello. Welcome to Native Lights, where Indigenous voices shine. I'm your host, Leah Lam.
1: And I'm your other host, Cole Primo. Miigwech for joining us on Native Lights. Native Lights is a podcast and radio show, but it's more than that. It's a place for Native folks to tell their stories each and every week. We have captivating conversations with great guests from a whole lot of different backgrounds. We're talking musicians, artists, community leaders, healthcare advocates, educators, language warriors, you name it. They have a wonderful mixture of passions. We talk to them about their gifts and how they share their gifts with the community. And it all centers around the big point of purpose in our lives and amplifying Native voices. What's going on, Leah?
3: Hey, you know, just hanging in there. It's the dark days, the dark months. But yeah, doing well. How about you?
1: It was a interesting day today. It was the first daycare day for our boy, Artem. So had some mixed feelings there.
3: Oh.
1: Dealing with those feelings, but it's fine. He came back. He was all tired out.
3: Mm-hmm.
1: Been sleeping a little bit. It's good, you know.
3: Yeah.
1: Do you remember Marvin's first day?
3: I don't. I think the profound thing is that, you know, it just becomes normal and every day seems magical. But then looking back on it, it's like, man, where'd the time go? I don't know.
1: Mm-hmm.
3: It's still magical. That's a thing. Marvin's still doing cool stuff. He surprises me like every day. So it'll keep going, Cole. Gosh, it's so fun.
1: All right. What do we got for this episode, Leah? What are we working with?
3: It is going to be another good one. I'm super excited to talk to our guest today. Probably seen his artwork around, Cole Redhorse Taylor. Not Cole Primo, Cole Redhorse Taylor.
1: It's a great name.
3: Yeah. Cole is Midwakanton Dakota and a member of the Prairie Island Indian community. And he's an artist and has worked in many mediums, drawing, painting, beadwork, quill work, hockey helmets. He's created contemporary and traditional pieces, heavily inspired by the artwork of his ancestors. And of course, if you're a sports fan, you may have seen his collaborations with the Minnesota Timberwolves and the Minnesota Wild. So let's welcome our guest, Cole Redhorse Taylor. Bonjour, Cole.
2: Hi.
1: Bonjour, Cole. Could you just start by introducing yourself, letting us know where you're joining us from, all that good stuff?
2: Hello, my name is Cole Redhorse Taylor. I am Midwakanton Dakota, and I'm enrolled in the Prairie Island Indian community in southeast Minnesota.
1: We always like to ask, you know, how are you doing? How's the family doing?
2: Good. So I live and work as an artist in my community on my reservation. I work from home, and so I'm very, very home-based, and I live near just about all of my family. We're called Prairie Island, and we very much are an island. not only in the actual technical sense, but also in the communal sense. And so, you know, I'm related to like everybody I live around. It is a small community, but it's also just very tight knit that way. And so I'm thankful to live near my family. I have plans to go to Paris for New Year's Eve with my cousin. We plan to go to Disney World over there. You know, I love Disney. I have one sister, one biological sibling, with many relatives, of course, though, and adopted relatives. But just my sister and I growing up together with a single mom. My mom loved Disney. She loves Disney. And so she always had us watching the movies. I have relatives who live in Florida, and we always went to go visit them to Disney World. I just think there was just such magic in like going there as a little kid. And not many kids get to do that.
3: Well, that's wonderful. And is there anything that you're thinking about or concentrating on these days? I'm deep into some Netflix shows. And is there anything that you are thinking about now?
2: So as far as Netflix goes, just for funsies, I just watched both seasons of The Interview with the Vampire.
3: Oh.
2: I mean, I've always loved Anne Rice's books, but it's a fun fact. I'm actually not a huge reader.
3: Mm.
2: So I love her universe. I love the movies and the things that come from her world that she created. I haven't got to read all of her books, though, and you know, I'm not a fast reader, but I did actually just finish reading the book Future Home of the Living God by Louise Erdrich, who's one of my favorite authors. But it was just so insanely accurate to the times we're living in now, because, you know, it's all about Native people living in an authoritarian government. What happens to women, especially a Native woman who is having a baby, and what it means to have reproductive rights be taken away and all that stuff. It's just insanely like on key. So it was really good.
1: Awesome. Thank you. And yeah, tell us about your artwork.
2: I got my Bachelor in Fine Arts from the Minneapolis College of Art and Design in 2017. I actually originally went to UMD my first year of college. I didn't think at the time I could really bank on being an artist. And so I actually majored in American Indian Studies, which is really beneficial, but it was just really hard to get past the sort of general classes because it's, I was like, this is all stuff I already know. Yeah. You know, and then I minored in art. And then I just said, you know what, I think I should just go to an art school because UMD is a really amazing school, but I wanted to be at an art school. So I transferred to MCAD in Minneapolis. I was the first person in my family of my generation to get a degree. My mom was the first person in my family to have a college degree and one of the first people from my community, actually. And I majored in fine arts studio with an emphasis in drawing and painting. So I technically had a drawing and painting background. I've always been inspired by the traditional arts of our people, beadwork and quill work and traditional painting, regalia making, all these things. Like, I was so inspired by them. For the longest time, I didn't even know that they could be considered art forms. I just knew that that's what people did. And I was still inspired by all of that, though. But when I started to see in the early 2010s, other artists blending those fields of art making, I was just enthralled. The contemporary artwork, Native artists combining themes that are traditional and customary to Native people, and then combining them with contemporary art movements was just so like mind-opening to me, and that it's what really drove my work, the trajectory of my work. It felt like it gave me permission to do that kind of work and to be that kind of artist, because I also was in such a field, especially at MCAD, one of only two Native people at MCAD, by the way, where every little thing about Native art is just questioned, like why? Why this? Why that? So much of our artwork being relegated to craft. They didn't understand how deep and ancestral, how advanced that type of artwork was. So anyway, so that all just really drove my work going forward. And it's what I left MCAD feeling like I wanted to do that type of work. One of the things that they asked us as we were leaving undergrad was that they wanted us to have goals. And so I made a goal to also enter my work into the Santa Fe Indian art market. I did that about a year or so after I finished college, and I got into Santa Fe. I also was able to sort of broaden what I wanted to work on, what kind of work I wanted to create. And then in 2022, I decided to get my master's degree from the Institute of American Indian Arts. At that point, my work needed to be sort of pushed even further along. I was thinking about family. I was thinking about working with textiles. I've always worked with textiles. textile artists create works that are basically like quilts, blankets. I just was so like enthralled by that connection of our culture of blankets and giveaways, but also how they can be made as art objects and that you can tell stories with them. And that there's just, they're very, very weighted subject matter. It's kind of what I've been doing as of lately, using textiles to create work and also talking about ancestry, talking about family, talking about historical events that have affected, you know, my people. So, yeah.
1: 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Today, we're revisiting our conversation with Cole Redhorse Taylor. Cole is Midwakatin Dakota and a member of the Prairie Island Indian community. He's an artist that has worked in many mediums, including drawing, painting, beadwork, quillwork, and hockey helmets. I see on your Instagram where you're kind of melding in historical figures and historical photos in your work.
2: One of the biggest things that really influenced me was getting the artist residency with the Minnesota Historical Society, the Native American Artist Residency. What I did then wasn't necessarily artwork, but it was really me working in a lot of cultural revitalization and really getting into my people's material culture history. I worked on creating Dakota style pucker toe moccasins, which is that type of moccasin is more associated with Ojibwe people, with Potawatomi, Menominee, Ho-Chunk, Sauk people, or neighboring tribes. You know, it kind of led me down this like rabbit hole of really getting into what my people's material culture was really like, because a lot of what people assume about Dakota people is that we're like Lakota people, we're on the plains. They assume just because we're Dakota that we're the same as that, but we're really not. And there's a really, really complex and beautiful history that we have with Minnesota, with this like woodland area and with our neighboring tribes. And we were very, very similar with them. So anyway, that also led me into looking, when I was doing research for all of that, I was not only doing research in museums and collections, but I was looking at photos. And I just spent so much time looking at these old photos, these old daguerreotype glass plate photos. You know, I was able to look at the details of what they were wearing. And then I just was like spending so much time looking at them that I wanted later on in this work I've been doing lately, I wanted to connect with them. And, you know, they became subject matter to me. But also me, how am I placing myself in relation to them? A lot of them are my ancestors. They're my direct ancestors. And a lot of that was also the use of photos as well was also triggered from the loss of my grandmother in 2023. We're all poring over, you know, our family albums and looking at photos and just like, you know, looking at these photos of her life before I even knew her, you know, when she was a young girl and, you know, all these things. And then going back, and it's because of my grandmother's line that I'm descended from people who survived all these things that my ancestors survived. Yeah. And then when I was doing those works with photos, actually, I was using SolarFast to expose onto fabric and then using that fabric into creating textile works. Well, it's funny because I never thought of myself as an artist up until I was entering college. When I was younger in elementary school and middle school, if you tried to use the label of artist, people assumed that you had to be able to like draw someone's portrait and it looked exactly the same. That was the preconceived notion of being an artist that we had, the art history that we had at that time. I couldn't do that. I didn't think I was good at art. I wanted to be a photographer for a long time. I wasn't a good photographer though. And it's not really something that I'm super passionate about, but I use photos, obviously. The whole time though, I didn't realize that I was creating art because I learned how to bead when I was 13. And I was the only boy that showed up to the beading class too. I wouldn't say I was necessarily making art, but you know, I was making like keychains and earrings and stuff. You know, I wanted extra cash and my mom wouldn't give me an allowance anymore. And I wanted to have extra money to do things and stuff. So I would do those and sell them to people I knew. I was in my early high school years. So I'd always known how to bead. Not a lot of people in my family beaded. For many people that I know, beading is a generational thing, multi-generational. Grandmas and moms and daughters and whatever that like are all learning how to bead from each other. And I didn't have that. You know, I learned from a relative of mine, but it wasn't a direct like from my mom and she didn't learn from her mom and, you know, all these things like it skipped a couple of generations. But, you know, I also have come to understand that my great-great-grandmother, she was known for her beadwork And she was kind of one of the last people on my grandmother's side of the family that did beadwork. And I also have a great grandfather on my grandfather's side who was a pipe maker. He made pipes and he carved pipes. And he was they were really, really good, really ornate. I believe that those two ancestors of mine gave me the ability to do what I do. I've always been beading and stuff. And that's when I said earlier, like, I didn't consider any of that art until I saw how elevated it is, or it could be, as an art form. And so I really started to take beadwork seriously as an art form. And I also learned how to do quill work when I was 21. In a lot of ways, a sacred art form for Dakota, Lakota, Nakota people. And I've always worked with textiles. I learned how to sew when I was a teenager, and I've made my own outfits and stuff. Powwow, I've always danced. Not only was I doing this research for what I was doing at that time with that residency, but I was also doing research to figure out how I wanted to present myself. I almost kind of used myself as a medium, as like a canvas to create and to put together my dancing regalia. Now I dance what's called like the men's woodland style dance. But I do it from the point of view of being Dakota. And so I really looked at a lot of my ancestors' clothing and applied that to my outfit. And when I put my outfit on and dance and all these things, I consider it like a form of self-expression, you know, moving artwork. Not to sound pretentious or anything, but I really started to take these skills that I had and use them toward art making.
3: Thanks. You mentioned selling some beadwork to community and representing yourself as a form of self-expression, your artwork when you're dancing. What do you find community response to be to your artwork? How do you feel like your artwork kind of fits into your community's whole ecosystem of artwork?
2: I very much have been uplifted by my community. There are beaders in my community. There are people who make outfits. There are quilters. There are dancers. So it's not that, like, you know, I'm the only one who does any of that. But, you know, being that we are such a small community, I didn't have a lot of people, some people, but I didn't have a lot of people to really learn from, especially not as a young male. This was always presumed that just girls did this stuff, which was something I received like shame for. Then one of the elders in my community, my Uncle Art, who actually gave me my Dakota name, he kind of took up for me and said, no, he's like, you know, when I was young, I had to learn how to bead. No one was around to bead my outfit, so I had to learn how to bead. Mm. And he's like, you know, some of the best beaders are guys. It was nice to feel supported by my community at the same time and to know that people were happy that I was doing that type of work. Mm-hmm. A lot of times I would get asked to do things for people or asked to make things, do artwork for something because they knew that I was getting some recognition for some of the stuff I've done. So they kind of like went right to me. That was good. It was also a little stressful though, because again, I was very thankful to be supported and to be acknowledged, but you know, I'm not the only one who can do something here. You know, I don't want people to feel like I'm trying to take all the spotlight. If I mess up, am I being held responsible for representing my community that way? Or, you know what I mean? So at the same time though, what comes with being an artist in a community, I've now learned to sort of walk a really careful balance of accepting opportunities on behalf of my community. Like when, you know, I did the helmet for the Minnesota Wild and when I did the collaboration last year with the Timberwolves.
1: I was going to actually ask about the Minnesota Wild experience.
2: Yeah.
1: That was a big deal. How has it been with the Minnesota Historical Society and, you know, acquiring that mask?
2: Yeah.
1: That you created for the Minnesota Wild goaltender. Is it Marc-Andre Fleury?
2: Yeah.
1: How did that come about?
2: My tribe for 25 years sponsored the Minnesota Wild. But, you know, we had a really strong relationship with the Wild for a really long time. They never used to do this, but when they started doing Native American Heritage Night, I was like, really like, oh, wow, like we're starting to get acknowledgement as Native people. And especially because where the XL, where the Grand Casino Arena is literally Dakota land and is literally across the river from an ancestral village that I descend from, that a lot of my people descend from in Kapoja. You know, we were getting acknowledgement for that. And, you know, especially my tribe at the time, we sponsored them. We helped the Minnesota Wild with a lot of things. And so it was cool to see that they were doing that. And then in 2023, this opportunity came. Well, before that, they were doing like special jerseys for Native American Heritage Night. And then 2023, there was a call to artists in the community, in my community, to do a collaboration with the Minnesota Wild and to design a helmet for Native American Heritage Night. And then it was because of Marc-Andre Fleury wanted to have that night be like celebrated, and he wanted to do like a really special thing because he was the goalie, and also because his wife is Native, she's Indigenous from Canada, and he has kids, and therefore they are Native as well. And so it was really important cause to him. And then, you know, the years that we've been doing this, my tribe had been doing this, you know, they always raised money for Native causes and Native foundations in the Twin Cities. I put my application in and my portfolio in, and, you know, I was selected. And I knew that I wanted to do something that is really unique and iconic to Dakota material culture, and that's Dakota florals, which is floral designs, which are kind of receiving a bit of a resurgence lately, because again, people don't understand that we are woodland people. And so our material culture and aesthetics reflect that. And so then I designed that for this helmet. I received like a mock-up, and I kind of just put my designs on top of that mock-up. And then also I wanted Dakota language to be part of the helmet. I just wanted it anywhere on the helmet they could put it, but they put it on the brim, like right on the above the visor right here. And it said Minishota Makoche, which is the traditional name of what our state is now, is the land of the cloudy waters. You know, I wanted, again, to have that acknowledgement of Dakota people in Dakota land at this event that is being put on. It was cool. I got to see what the helmet looked like. A lot of people assume that I painted the helmet, but I did not paint the helmet. I designed the helmet, and then they had a specific company paint the helmet with, like, it was like a spray paint, and they used stencils that they made from my designs. So the helmet was painted professionally by Shell Shock, which is a company that paints specifically hockey helmets and sportswear. They did a really good job. So I feel bad kind of taking credit. I don't mean to take credit from them, but I always try to say, yeah, this company painted it. I just designed it. It's a company that they use all the time for helmets.
1: 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Today, we're revisiting our conversation with Cole Redhorse Taylor. Cole is Midwakitan Dakota and a member of the Prairie Island Indian community. He's an artist that has worked in many mediums, including drawing, painting, beadwork, quillwork, and hockey helmets. Certainly making the rounds for sure. But yeah, what a wonderful way to, you know, honor the ground that the game was on. And that must have been a pretty surreal experience.
2: Yeah, I got to see the helmet. You know, I got to go to the Wilds practice and see the helmet and unveil it to Marc-Andre Fleury. It was funny because he has a really thick Quebecois like accent. It's like a French accent. And he was like, oh yeah, it's very nice. It's very simple. And I was like, okay. And I just was like, it's not simple, but I know he liked it. So, you know, and of course his last name is Fleury, and which has to do with is like French for flower, and they call him the flower. That's his nickname. So this all felt very right to do it that way. He had specific modifications that he had on his helmet that were what he puts on his helmets all the time, which are the names of his kids and then like a quote from his dad and whatnot on the back. But yeah, it was cool. And then they knew that, not to get into the story of it, but they knew that he wasn't necessarily allowed to wear it for the Native American Heritage Night, which is the day after Thanksgiving. But they just said, oh, he'll just wear it and just like whatever, like if they find him, like whatever. But then, you know, the day before the game, I think it was on Thanksgiving, actually, they put out there, like, he's not allowed to wear it. He can't wear it. And if he wears it, the whole team gets fined. You know, they just put a whole stop to it. And I was like, oh, you know, I kind of felt like, dang, like, why? Like, I just didn't understand it. And then it just caused this huge, huge uproar. And it just really became this huge thing that was just snowballing. And it was just, you know, a lot of people were getting, you know, mad about it. And then when the game day came, I was actually interviewed by a lot of magazines in Canada and sports magazines here. And what I said over and over again is like, this is like racist. Like, it's not anything to do with politics. It's not anything to do with whatever. Like, this is literally just racism. And then the night came and he wore it, and it was like, he just kind of stuck it to the man and wore it. And it was just like, oh my God. And then it like went viral for a minute. Anyway, I say all this because it was just really amazing to see it become bigger than me and bigger than anything. And it was this moment in history. So then when it was put up for auction, I didn't know it was a silent auction, so therefore I didn't know who the final bidder was. But when I saw the amount of money it raised, I like wanted to like throw up because it was so much. And I was just like, oh my God, like this is crazy. And I kept seeing it all over Facebook. I kept seeing it all over Instagram. It like kind of made me nervous actually because it was so huge anyway. And then when it was revealed sometime later that the Minnesota Historical Society was the final bidder, because it would go to a collector, I thought I would never see it again. And I thought nobody would ever see it again. So to know that the History Center was the one to win the auction because of the significance of it, and then because it will then live forever at the Minnesota Historical Society, just means like so much to me and so much to what we were trying to talk about. And so it was this whole thing. And then it entered their collections in 2024. And then I also gave Marc-André Fleury a blanket, a star quilt, which is a custom in my people's culture. You know, again, it was bigger than him. It was bigger than me. And I wanted to acknowledge him for doing that. Just sticking it to the man and wearing it. And then what's funny is he didn't even play that game that night. It was literally for practice. And it was just like such a big deal. Yeah, that was the story of the helmet and, you know, how much it meant to me.
3: Oh, yeah. We were all talking about it. Yeah, you know, it's big news.
2: Yeah. Everyone always asks me.
1: So what are you working on now? What's next?
2: Thankfully, I had an opportunity, a residency with the Minnesota Museum of American Art. That's in St. Paul. A lot of people call it the M, and it's a really amazing museum. It kind of went through different transitional phases before, but now it's been fully redone. They have a huge, really, really good, huge collection of Native art, which is, you know, very unique to a lot of places in Minnesota. It has the largest collection of George Morrison, which he's a really, obviously a really well-known artist in the world, but also in the Native community, in the Minnesota community. I'm the first artist in residence with them, and I've been working with them since. A lot of people are like, well, what do you do for them? And it's like, it's just an artist residency. A lot of times places and institutions will have residencies that have very specific goals, but the main thing that artists use them for is just to create work and to be supported financially, but also be allowed the space to work on things. And so I knew that I had projects, specific projects in mind that I wanted to work on that I never got the chance to while I was doing my MFA. I finally have the time to do that.
3: Before we say goodnight, Cole, is there any advice you'd like to give up-and-coming artists?
2: One of the things I would say to a young artist is don't overthink it. I spend so much time overthinking projects and overthinking works that it causes me to not let the work be created. And then it's really important to not only know who you are, but also to know where you come from. It's really important to know what it is you're trying to say with your work. You have to know like what it is you're making, what it is you're creating, like why are you creating that? Because you're going to be asked that one time. Your work will hold up if you know exactly why it is you're making it. You can't just make something and say, I don't know, just because it looks nice. People will take you seriously if you really know how to talk about your work.
1: Awesome. Loved hearing from fellow Cole Redhorse Taylor.
3: Know what you're about. Yeah, I think that's important. That can be a process. But yeah, don't overthink that. I like that a lot. That is a challenge, though.
1: You know, despite some pushback, discouragement in his younger years, he kept going.
3: Yeah, you can tell he really thinks deeply about his work and where that source of inspiration comes from. Chimigwech, Cole Redhorse Taylor.
1: Chimigwech to our guest, a member of the Prairie Island community and a multidisciplinary artist. I'm Cole Primo.
3: And I'm Leah Lem. Chimigwech for listening. Gigawabamin.
1: Gigawabamin.
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5: Yes, the sound of the American kestrel, one of our very small birds of prey, but definitely still a fierce predator, especially if, you know, grasshoppers, frogs, small rodents. A beautiful bird. Have you seen kestrels this summer?
4: Not that I know of.
5: Okay. Yeah, they're often like perched on like power lines overlooking fields and stuff, but they're... They're kind of small, so unless you're looking for them, you can miss them.
4: Right. That is Charlie Mitchell. I'm Jennifer Barr. This is the Season Watch Pod.
5: Yes, thanks for listening. We're now getting into August. Summer is waning, and it's starting to look like a little bit of migration season. I'm catching a couple of leaves changing color down here, sarsaparilla and spreading dogbane. Any sign of it up there?
4: Surprisingly, no. Often this time of year, you do start to notice a little bit of leaf change, and I haven't really seen it yet. Maybe in some of those like underlying plants a bit, like you just mentioned, but not so much in the trees yet.
5: Not in the canopy?
4: Mm-hmm.
5: Yeah, that makes sense. Because you're also in Grand Rapids.
4: Yes.
5: Same as Heidi?
4: Mm-hmm.
5: Yeah. Yeah, so it's an exciting time to be outside. And speaking of American kestrels, John Latimer got to view a family of them this week.
6: It's time for the Phenology Show. Phenology is, of course, the rhythmic biological nature of events as they relate to climate. Pause to look at a bird outside the window. Nothing unusual about that. If you know me, I'm pretty much distracted by everything that has to do anything with nature. So, just a quick look. And since it was a bird, I'll start with birds today. And the following birds have caught my attention this past week, including yesterday, a red-tailed hawk that was probably a

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1: Way and that way across the land, it must be frightening to be a grasshopper in their presence.
2: Oh, I love John Latimer so much. You'll notice that I left that clip a little bit longer than it probably needed to be, just because that moment where he gets distracted by a bird out the window, and that man has seen so many red-tailed hawks, and still the chance to, like, see one up close and a juvenile just sitting on a fence, you can tell that it, like, really moves him.
3: Yeah, he still finds the wonder in nature, you know?
2: Yeah.
3: Yeah, I love that.
2: Yeah, I just find it really, really inspiring. And I love the way that he describes the American kestrels, like, whipping across the landscape. Mm-hmm. A whole family of them.
3: Mm-hmm.
2: What a joy to see.
3: Yeah.
2: Yeah. Do you have a favorite bird?
3: The flicker, I think. If I had
2: northern
3: to choose
2: flicker?
3: A favorite, yes, the northern flicker. I love when they show up in the spring. And to me, those birds always look like if a kid drew a bird. You know, with crayons, just like they've got some polka dots, they've got some red spot. It's just like, it's great looking.
2: They really
3: bird.
2: Do have it all.
3: Yeah.
2: Yep. A nice little bib. Mm-hmm. Their call is interesting.
3: Yep.
2: They're woodpeckers, but they forage on the ground.
3: Mm-hmm.
2: Great choice of favorite bird.
3: Thanks.
2: I can get behind that one. Yeah.
3: Yeah. Do you have a favorite bird?
2: Oh, I have probably too many. And it all depends on... Ooh, what I've seen most recently, to be honest. Well, a couple that stand out. Ruby-crowned kinglet. Do you know what those ones are? They're a little small.
3: Yeah, I have seen those. Or I've definitely looked at photos of them after hearing about them. They're very, very delicate and cute.
2: Yeah, they're so tiny, and they just flit around the tree canopies, and they're very, like, kind of twitchy. They don't really stop moving. They're just a little bit, they're like, bigger than a hummingbird, smaller than a chickadee. And then the males have this secret little ruby, what they called a ruby crown, but a little ruby patch on their head that most of the time is hidden, but sometimes they can flare up. Just an adorable bird. I mean, belted kingfisher is up there. I love watching them out on the water.
3: Mm-hmm.
2: You can never go wrong with a green heron. And the chickadee.
3: Of course.
2: Yeah. They're so easy to see, they're so easy to, like, make friends with, and they're just always fascinating to watch.
3: Mm-hmm. You know, we've got our favorite winter birds, favorite birds you see in the spring, and this time of year, birds are starting to kind of say goodbye to us, some of them.
2: Yeah, which is always kind of bittersweet. I know we'll be seeing the common nighthawks flying over soon as they head south, and... the male ruby-throated hummingbirds head out first, along with the male rose-breasted grosbeaks, and yeah, a little bit of a end of an era. That's okay. Last week, Heidi and I were talking about Heidi's favorite season is fall. My favorite season for a long time was summer, and it's still up there. How about you? Where are you in the...
3: I definitely love fall. So...
2: Okay.
3: The Counting Crows, the band, have an album called August and Everything After, and I always think of that, like, I like August and Everything After.
2: Oh, that's perfect.
3: Yeah.
2: I like that. And very alliterative, so I'm definitely on board with that.
3: Mm-hmm.
2: Yeah.
3: You know, August is like, you can still have that, like, last bit of summer, but it starts getting dark a little earlier, maybe not quite as hot. Mm-hmm. Things start, you know, winding down toward fall, and then September comes, and that's lovely, and I love the leaf change and apples and, you know, all the things that come with fall. So
2: I'm learning to change my tune on fall. But for so long, you know, fall is just the precursor to winter.
3: That's true. And
2: I really don't like winter.
3: No. Fall is a season that has a lot of different like gradients to it, you know, from September to November. It's a very different season.
2: Yeah. And it all depends on, like, whether you get a warm call or warm fall or a cold fall and so on. So we'll see what we get this year. But for right now, I'm just trying to enjoy August.
3: Yeah, that's what we got to do. We got to enjoy where we're at.
2: Exactly. And

0: speaking of enjoying what we have a report here from the Roots and Wings Forest School Adventurers Program, who's been exploring Glendalough State Park this summer.
1: This is the Adventurers from Roots and Wings Forest School reporting from Glendalough State Park, August 5th. I saw a tussock caterpillar. It was furry, and it was blackish, brownish.
2: I saw yellow salsify flowers. I thought it was a giant dandelion.
3: I saw a white moth.
4: I saw a prairie onion. It was purple. A bunch of little flowers.
5: I saw some turtle legs.
6: They were cracked.
7: The acorns were starting to form on the oak tree, and they were green.
8: I saw a brown sparrow that was really small.
9: I seen milkweed pods. They were kind of prickly, and they were small and big.
10: When we were walking on the trail, we smelled skunk, and I saw skunk footprints.
11: We saw gulls that were forming on leaves.
12: On the trail, I saw two monarch butterflies.
13: Thanks for listening. Stay wild.
14: Oh, I love those kids.
0: I know, me too.
14: What a cool
0: every report
14: thing
0: just
14: to
0: makes
14: do.
0: Me so happy.
14: That what a cool thing that they get to hang out at Glendalough State Park pretty much all summer. It sounds like they've been reporting
0: right
14: from there a lot. Very cool, and identifying what they're seeing, and this just sounds like so much fun.
0: They have such an eye for just all of it. You know, they see a like super fuzzy caterpillar and know that it's some kind of tussock moth caterpillar. That's amazing. I didn't learn that until I was in my 30s, you mm-hmm. know? And they're noticing not only that there are turtle legs, but that they're cracked open. And yeah, that's great. I hope, my hope, of course, is that the turtle legs are cracked open because the turtles hatched and came out, not that they were eaten by a predator. So I've got my fingers crossed there.
14: Mm-hmm.
0: If they were snapping turtle eggs, it's possible that the hatchlings just like emerged and went to water. If they were painted turtle eggs, they overwinter in the nest. So the only way they'd be above ground and cracked open right now would be if a predator ate them. But I've got my fingers crossed for little baby turtles out there.
14: Yeah. So the turtles, do they hatch underground and then climb up, or how are they finding the eggshells?
0: So the turtles would, the mama turtle comes up, digs a little chamber in the ground where she lays all of her eggs, covers it over, and heads back to water. The eggs develop in the nest, and then when the little turtles hatch, they dig their way out of the nest and then head to water themselves. And there's some really cool research going on about exactly how these hatchlings know where water is, which involves one of my like favorite weird things scientists do to figure out things, which is like to put, they like had a bunch of little hatchling turtles, so they needed to put tiny turtle blindfolds on to see if they could still navigate their way to water without the visual cue. I forget what the results were, but what a job.
14: Yeah.
0: They'll dig themselves out and then find their way to wherever they need to go. But or a predator comes along, digs them up, and mm-hmm. eats the eggs. And
14: yeah.
0: Two different ways that those eggshells could end up. It is so remarkable to me, the size of a hatchling snapping turtle. They're so small compared to the adults. And they often have a pretty long hike to water, you know, half mile or something.
14: Mm-hmm. There was a time at KAXC, I don't recall if we saw the mom lay the eggs, but we're on a street, there's a sidewalk, and there's like a little strip of land in between the sidewalk and the street. And one time, mm-hmm. and this was like, I want to say September, but we saw all the little babies crawling out of this hole right up by the road.
0: Cool.
14: And we started putting them in cake pans and moving them toward the river because we didn't want them all just crawling out on the street in front of the building. We're like, that's not a great spot. So we started just moving them toward the backyard so that they could move their way toward the river.
0: Yeah. Well, thank you. Good move. Yeah, because the roads are a huge obstacle. And, you know, they're so small and they blend in well with the pavement that it's really easy to accidentally hit them if you can't see them. And then, you know, if you're thinking about this tiny little snapping turtle trying to get up and over a curb is a pretty big hurdle.
14: Yeah.
0: I also think about railroad tracks as another big hurdle for, like, a little snapping turtle.
14: Mm-hmm. Yeah, and these turtles, they were about the size of, like, the candy turtles that you can get, you know, like, that come in a box, especially at Christmas time. They were about that size, maybe slightly bigger.
0: They're so small, and then they get to be so big if they make it that far. Yeah, so I'm hoping I'll get to see some... Yeah, speaking of amphibians and reptiles, we had non-game wildlife biologist Pam Perry on this week to talk about phenology, and she had some things to say about frogs and toads.
15: You know, I like frogs and amphibians, and because it's so dry, I've been watering the plants a lot, my gardens, like almost every day. And on the deck, I have potted plants, and I'm finding tree frogs on them. And it's because I think it's because there's water there. And, well, and you know, I find them there before at the end of summer, but they need water. And what we have in this area is the gray tree frog. We also have Cope's gray tree frog. You can't tell them apart really by looking at them, but by their sounds. But we just call them all tree frogs. And they can be gray or they can be bright green. They're still all gray tree frogs. And then on the ground in my gardens, I've got toads. Big toads, little toads. You know, they're hopping around there. And, you know, of course, they're going for insects. And where there's moisture, and insects will come in there too, and they're going to be going after those.
16: They tend to run, yeah, and then they tend to use the roads at night when this time of year. Yeah, I just that's one thing that kind of makes me not want to drive at night, because there's just you see frogs on the roads. They're crossing the road. It's like it's the better time to move around because it's not so, you know, if you're a frog and your skin has to stay moist. You're not going to be wanting to hop around on a hot, sunny day. You're going to want to be around at night.
15: You're going to want to wait. And when the humidity is higher, you know, in the evenings. Yeah. Yep. Yeah.
16: So that's when they're moving around. And then I'm in my car and I'm like, oh my gosh. And it seems like
15: don't
16: they're more.
15: Them.
16: Yeah. Try to avoid them. But it's like, oh my gosh, you can't. It seems like this is the time of year when they're hopping around the most from place to place.
17: Are they relocating for winter? Is that what's happening? Or,
15: well, I think yes, but they're also just going after food sources.
17: Okay,
15: moisture and food sources.
17: Now I have found a bunch of little tiny tree frogs, just babies. Some even still have their remnants of their tails, so they're just coming out of their tadpole stage. Have you ever seen one of those little tiny ones gray? They are almost always green.
15: Always green. The little ones tend to be green. Why is that? I don't know, John. Because when they get older, they can change color. They can
17: absolutely
15: be gray or green.
17: Do you know how long that process takes? Is it a... It's not like I'm green, I'm going to be gray in a minute.
15: I think it takes a little longer than that. But they can and do change their colors, and so do toads for that matter.
17: What?
15: Because toad not as dramatic, but they can be gray, dark gray, lighter gray. It can be reddish. And it's to blend in. And I know a couple of the toads I found the other day in one of my garden beds, they were almost exactly the color of the dirt.
17: Wow.
15: You couldn't really
17: I've seen toads with a lot of different gradients of color, and I didn't realize that it was something they could self-regulate. I thought it was something that, I'm a brown toad. Oh, I'm a gray toad. I'm a, you know, different shades.
15: I think they can self-regulate it according to the background, to the environment. And of course, some of them get darker when it's colder. Frogs are famous for that. But I don't know, with the toads this time of year, I think it's more the environment. And why these two, there were two of them. There was a big one and a smaller toad. They're both exactly the same color, and it was the color of the dirt.
17: Wonderful.
15: So, yeah. So just look for them, and especially if you're a gardener, if you're out there. The tree frogs, the toads are there, and just keep your eyes open for them.
17: They're certainly doing us all a favor by being there. They are munching down bugs that we don't even know about, that they're happy to consume for us.
14: That's John Latimer with Pam Perry. We also heard some bonus from Tornado Bob, our Tuesday morning meteorologist, who stuck around for the conversation.
0: Yes, great name. Yeah, and I had the exact same reaction that John had when Pam Perry mentioned that toads can change their color. What? I didn't know that either. So yeah. I went and I looked it up, and sure enough, Pam Perry's right. They can, and that's just astounding to me.
14: Reptiles are amazing in general.
0: I know, yeah.
14: And amphibians.
0: And amphibians, yeah. It's, just astonishing, because, yeah, I've seen toads, you know, light, tan. Some of my favorite toads are, like, kind of those reddish, almost, like, peach-colored ones that I see sometimes up in Canada. And I thought that was just how they're born, or, you know.
14: Yeah.
0: And I guess they can change color to match their environment. And I was also looking up some literature that says that the colors change depending on their temperature and humidity, too. Yeah. The world is just always more strange and wonderful than I expect it to be.
14: Yeah.
0: And that delights me. Do you garden?
14: I have flower pots.
0: Flower pots. Great. How are they doing?
14: They're okay. Yeah.
0: Yeah.
14: I keep finding this very beautiful beetle on one particular pot of geraniums. And I think it's just been hanging out there. It's like kind of shiny, iridescent. And I'm always like, are you a good bug or a bad bug? Because I think some bugs are more damaging and some are, you know, very beneficial. And I haven't noticed any damage to my plants, so I'm thinking it's a good bug. But it's just the stunning little bug every time I go to water the flowers.
0: Is it kind of a tannish, greenish?
14: It's greenish.
0: Greenish. Okay, and beetle-y.
14: Kind of greenish,
0: I wonder if
14: brownish.
0: It's some kind of tiger beetle?
14: Maybe. It's about the size of, like, my pinky nail.
0: Pinky nail? Okay. Mm-hmm. Well, I'm intrigued. If you remember, get a picture and send it to me.
14: So okay.
0: I'd be interested to see who your little beetle friend is. I was speaking of good bug or bad bug, good critters or bad critters. One of my aunts got in touch with me this week because some of her neighbors are having problems with mice. Speaking of bad bug, mice, not good, not bug, but bad. Mm-hmm. And have been putting out, like, you know, rodent poison to try to get rid of the mouse problem, which makes sense. But we were kind of talking about, like, the best way to get rid of mice without harming all of the, you know, birds of prey and coyotes and everything else that feeds on those mice.
14: Mm-hmm.
0: And so I did want to mention that during this week's episode, just because I did a little bit of research on it. And there are a few kinds of, if you have a mouse problem that you're trying to deal with, and you're looking at like different kinds of poison, there are some really bad ones and there are some less bad ones. The ones that are like anticoagulants, they basically make it so that the mouse slowly bleeds out over the matter of days. Those ones essentially, it's both very inhumane for the mouse. Also, it weakens it to the point where they're more likely to get eaten by a predator.
14: And then the predators ingest that too.
0: Ingest that poison and will also often die too.
14: Yeah.
0: Or, you know, they inject a bunch of mice and that's enough for an overdose. Mm-hmm. Right. And so that's a big problem in raptor conservation. And, you know, if you're looking at coyotes and weasels and everything else, everything that's feeding on those mice, and mice are basically the peanut butter and jelly sandwich of, you know, the food chain.
14: The
0: everyone
14: snacks
0: eats
14: out
0: them.
14: There of all the nature snacks. Yeah, they're the PBJ.
0: Yes. Little furry, fast-moving snacks. but there are some other poisons you can use that that aren't as bad environmentally. But mostly what people, what the sources I was looking at was recommending is either use snap traps that kill them quickly, effectively, mm-hmm. and like aren't going to end up harming any coyotes, etc. And most of all, just like reduction, cleaning up brush around your house, making sure that all of your little like holes and stuff are closed up, and just making sure that they're, you know, if you feed your dog outside, just make sure that your dog finishes all their food and there isn't like crumbs and stuff left over.
14: Right, making your house just kind of on less my mind attractive in general, and closing up the areas that they can get in. That's probably, you know, the best way to deal with it overall. Otherwise, you're just going to keep having more mice and dealing with the problem.
0: Exactly.
14: And you kill them, and then there's more mice, and then,
0: yeah. And if you're like using like bait to poison the mice, it will kill the mice, but then the bait is going to draw more mice in.
14: Oh,
0: and
14: sure.
0: So you never actually take care of the problem, because it's just there are always more mice.
14: Mm-hmm.
0: And so the solution is to make your home as inhospitable for them as possible. And if you do have a problem, the snap traps will help clean them up. But yeah, it was just been on my mind this week, and especially with John Latimer's exciting views of raptors this week.
14: Oh, yeah.
0: Yeah. Got to keep that juvenile red-tailed hawk that he was marveling at, you know, safe and well-fed.
14: That's right.
0: So, yeah, that's one of the things I wanted to mention this week. You have anything you're looking forward to for the next week or the rest of the month?
14: I'm just looking forward to... we've got, you know, all these flowers out there. I'm looking out our window at KXC and seeing some, like, do you call it Monarda or do you call it bergamot? Is that the same thing?
0: Yeah, we were talking about this last week. Okay. Monarda and bergamot, also called bee balm sometimes. Same thing. Yes, beautiful. They smell good.
14: Mm-hmm. Got some of that, some either brown or black-eyed Susans and things like that, and asters. Mm-hmm. I love seeing the asters in the fall, early fall.
0: Yes. And the goldenrods. Yep. It is just a beautiful time of year. And along the river right now, we have ironweed and Joe Pye weed and cardinal flowers blooming. It's gorgeous. And the hummingbirds are all active and busy pollinating the cardinal flowers. Oh, and the jewelweeds. Also called touch me nots. Mm-hmm. Do you know those ones?
14: Yeah, John Latimer likes to talk about those.
0: Yep. Our local hummingbirds love the jewel weeds and are always just buzzing around them. It's a good time of year. Even if it is going into fall, it's just good to be outside. And so I'm hoping to get out on the river a little bit more. It was good. We got a little bit of rain this week, so I'm hoping the river levels go up a little bit, but it's hard to, I don't know. Are you guys in drought stage?
14: We are. In fact, our Report for America reporter, Stella Mayerhoff, has a story on storage drought, which is a concept new to me, but She took a photo of the landing on the Mississippi River just right across from KXC and how much of a drop-off it is right now for a boat to get in there. It's not that smooth going into the water motion. It's like there's the like the little ramp thing, and then it's like down to the river. Yep. So
0: it's receded well past that. I was canoeing or kayaking last weekend, and I've never in my life seen the St. Croix River this low.
14: Yeah.
0: And it's hard to see. But we got a little bit of rain, hopefully a little bit more. We'll head our way, and that's how it goes. But we have some people to thank for this week's podcast. Pam Perry, as always, for her insights on toads. The Roots and Wings Forest School kids for their report. John Latimer, as always, for our whole program and his notes on kestrels. And then the American Kestrel Sound was from Stanislas Rosa through Zena Canto. And if you guys have any reports or sightings you want to share with us, please do. You can find the SpeakPipe link in the show notes, and we would love to hear from you.
14: Yeah, you can also go straight to speakpipe.com/KAXE. 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I'm Jennifer Barr. That is Charlie Mitchell. 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

0: 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We do have a chance of showers today, possible thunderstorms with highs in the mid-70s to low 80s, southeast winds 10 to 20. Good chance of showers and thunderstorms this evening with temperatures overnight in the upper 50s. And for tomorrow, mostly sunny, highs in the mid to upper 70s. Northwest wind gusting up to 20 miles per hour. 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
1: Storms, floods, and fires are ever more extreme. And yet, the Federal Emergency Management Agency is fighting for its life.
2: I've never been a big fan of FEMA. FEMA is very expensive, and it really doesn't get the job done.
1: How did the agency tasked with saving America become so despised?
3: FEMA's a disaster.
4: FEMA's a dirty word.
1: So distrusted.
5: People are waking up in droves to the FEMA camps.
6: The FEMA plans to imprison American citizens have generated a lot of interest around the country.
1: And defunded.
7: We could see the next Katrina-level disaster based on the stripping away of FEMA that we have seen.
1: Can the agency survive the stories that have been told about it? And can we survive without FEMA?
8: Whenever there's a disaster, the first thing people say is, "Where's FEMA?"
1: On this week's On the Media from WNYC. Coming up right after this.

0: KXE News, I'm Megan Buffington with the Up North Report. One person is dead after Red Lake Tribal Police responded to a report of gunfire Thursday morning. Few details have been released by the Red Lake Nation's Department of Public Safety as of Friday. Red Lake officials say a police officer fired their weapon. The FBI confirmed with the Minnesota Star Tribune that a person died following the incident on the reservation. The Red Lake Nation is under federal jurisdiction due to its sovereign status. Some incidents there are investigated in coordination with federal law enforcement. The St. Louis County inmate who died in police custody August 8th has been identified. Emma Crabb has more.
1: In a news release Thursday, the St. Louis County Sheriff's Office named Jonathan David Pulaski as the inmate who died following a medical emergency in jail. The office states correctional officers learned of Pulaski's emergency around 1 a.m. and began performing CPR and using a defibrillator. Following, quote, extensive life-saving measures from first responders, Pulaski was pronounced dead. St. Louis County court documents show Pulaski had been in police custody since April after violating his probation. He was convicted of possessing more than 50 grams of methamphetamine in 2023 and sentenced to 3 years of probation. According to his social media, Pulaski was a father of two. He was 29 years old. Emma Crabb, KAXE News.
0: The DNR has confirmed zebra mussels in two northern Minnesota water bodies. A survey crew from the Itasca County Soil and Water Conservation District found the invasive species in the LaRue mine pit near Nashwauk. DNR staff followed up with an inspection and found both immature and adult zebra mussels. Adult zebra mussels were also found in Cabacona Lake, south of LaPorte. The Cabacona Lake Board contacted the agency after finding the mussels on a rock on a sandbar. The DNR found more nearby. Minnesota law requires you to clean watercraft and trailers, drain all water, dispose of unwanted bait in the trash, and dry docks, lifts, and rafts before moving them between water bodies. To prevent the spread of aquatic invasive species, the DNR also recommends decontaminating watercraft, rinsing them with water, and drying for at least 5 days. Bemidji Brewing Company is being acquired by Fulton Brewing, which is also launching a new Minnesota-based collective for craft beverage brands. Larissa Donovan has more.
2: The companies announced the acquisition on Tuesday that will go into effect at the end of October. It builds on a production partnership between the breweries that began about 3 years ago. Co-founder Tom Hill says the partnership allowed Bemidji Brewing to expand production beyond the capacity of its downtown Bemidji facility.
3: We can max out about 4,000 barrels, which we've been at for the last couple of years right now. And we teamed up with Fulton a few years back to have them help us co-pack some of our beer.
2: The new collective is called True North Beverage and includes Fulton Brewing, Finnegan's, and Fulton's line of sparkling THC waters. The collective provides shared production, sales, marketing, distribution, and other resources.
4: True North Beverage will be taking over our wholesale division, but the tap room is going to be wholly separate and sovereign and locally owned and continue to be operated right here in Bemidji.
2: Justin Bud Caney is a co-founder and president of Bemidji Brewing. He and Hill say this will help the brand reach the southern part of the state.
4: This is very much going to help our brand reach places that we couldn't quite get to with our production limitations here.
2: Fulton says the collective would serve as a model for other established beverage producers to navigate rising production costs, changing consumer preferences, increased competition, and regulatory uncertainty. Larissa Donovan, KAXE News.
0: It's not too late to catch up on what you missed from Tuesday's primary election. 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That's it for the Up North Report. From the KAXE News Desk, I'm Megan Buffington, telling the stories of Northern Minnesota through local news.
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6: From WNYC in New York, this is On the Media. I'm Brooke Gladstone.
7: And I'm Michael Owinger. We're in the middle of hurricane season, so we thought it would be a good time to re-air the first episode of our American Emergency series, all about what the government should do when disaster strikes.
8: We've come to North Carolina with a simple message for all the people of this region who are hit so hard by Hurricane Helene.
7: At the beginning of his second term, amid all the chaos of the incoming administration, President Trump made his first trip to North Carolina.
8: That message is very simple. You are not forgotten any longer. You were treated very badly by the previous administration. And
7: before he got on Air Force One, Trump called a press conference on the tarmac and casually dropped this bomb.
9: I'll also be signing an executive order to begin the process of fundamentally reforming and overhauling FEMA, or maybe getting rid of FEMA.
7: The Federal Emergency Management Agency, the agency that stands between America and climate destruction.
9: I think, frankly, FEMA is not good.
7: The agency that helps people rebuild after they've lost everything. The agency that, while he was rambling, was providing aid to Californians suffering through the historic LA wildfires, as well as Helene survivors right there in North Carolina. It seemed like, with a snap of his fingers, the president would be happy to see FEMA vanish.
9: I think we're going to recommend that FEMA go away.
7: I learned that employees at FEMA broke down in tears when they heard the news. Some replayed the president's speech over and over.
9: I think we're going to recommend that FEMA go away.
7: Anxious members of Congress spent the day calling into the agency's headquarters with a barrage of questions. Is the president serious? What happens when the next hurricane hits?
10: If the president came to you and said, "You're my DHS secretary. Mm-hmm. Do you think I should get rid of FEMA?" What would you say?
11: I would say yes, get rid of FEMA the way it exists today.
7: Kristi Noem, former secretary of the Department of Homeland Security.
11: It has been slow to respond at the federal level, and that is why this entire agency needs to be eliminated as it exists today.
7: Before she got the boot this spring, Noem effectively set fire to FEMA. Preparedness programs were slashed. Unqualified leaders cycled in and out. Billions meant for survivors of storms, wildfires, and earthquakes were withheld or denied. Lives hung in the balance.
12: The death toll in Texas, the flooding tragedy, it's up to 104 dead across six counties. That number includes nearly 30 children.
7: After deadly floodwaters inundated Camp Mystic and other parts of central Texas, the agency's support lines left thousands of calls unanswered. FEMA's top leader at the time couldn't be reached for 24 hours.
13: We live about a mile down the road from Camp Mystic, and we've already got two little girls who have come down the river, and we've gotten to them, but I'm not sure how many else are out there.
14: The federal response to this disaster has come under scrutiny. Allegations that FEMA cutbacks meant delays in answering people's calls for disaster assistance and aid after the flood.
7: In one telling, the dysfunctional response was DOGE's doing. It's true, at the start of 2025, no agency was safe from Elon Musk's chainsaw. But that's only part of the story. For many years, fomenting under the surface was a deep-seated distrust of FEMA, which broke through during Hurricane Helene just months before the 2024 presidential election.
15: Kamala spent all her FEMA money, billions of dollars, on housing for illegal migrants.
16: Some on the right pushing conspiracy theories that they're blocking aid and seizing land from people here in North Carolina, and that is not true.
17: An anti-government militia group known as Veterans on Patrol is claiming Hurricane Helene was caused by government-controlled weather weapons. The group called Hurricane Helene an act of war.
7: I knew from my years reporting on far-right militias that these groups often showed up after natural disasters to recruit, fundraise, and spit-shine their public image. But I never understood why they hated FEMA so much. So I started digging into right-wing media archives and found that the anti-FEMA lore went back decades.
18: People are waking up in droves to the FEMA camps, to the New World Order, to the troops on the streets, The liberals are starting.
7: Alex Jones has made multiple films claiming to have discovered secret prisons operated by FEMA. And right-wing pundit Glenn Beck entertained this stuff when he was still on Fox.
19: If you have any kind of fear that we might be headed towards a totalitarian state, buckle up. There's something going on in our country that is ain't good.
7: Over time, these paranoias seeped into the waters of mainstream culture.
20: Are you familiar with what the Federal Emergency Management Agency's real power is?
7: It was a major plot point in The X-Files.
20: FEMA allows the White House to suspend constitutional government upon declaration of a national emergency. Think about that.
7: Even with Kristi Noem replaced at the Department of Homeland Security by Republican Senator Mark Wayne Mullen, the future of FEMA is still uncertain. Trump's latest pick to run the agency, Cameron Hamilton, has promised stability, but agency insiders say it may take years to build FEMA back up to fighting strength. And in the meantime, this administration continues to weaponize disaster aid.
21: Politico reports the Trump administration denied hundreds of millions of dollars in disaster aid to four Democratic-led states. The White House says politics had nothing to do with it, but critics don't buy it.
7: As I've followed the current day crisis at FEMA, I've wondered whether it can survive the stories that have been told about it. The misinformation, mismanagement, and genuine catastrophes that have made this agency one of the least popular among Americans. But for all its faults, and there are many, it's not clear we can afford to see it wither away.
22: Extreme weather leaving so many across the United States wondering when they'll get a break. In July alone, there were five 1,000-year flood events.
23: Extreme heat is becoming a dangerous new normal.
24: The record-setting storm measured not in inches, but in feet of snow. Hundreds of thousands are now without power in this freezing weather.
25: The U.S. is experiencing a billion-dollar disaster every 10 days on average, compared to every 82 back in the 1980s.
7: To understand the conspiracy theories and fears about FEMA, we're going to go back to the moment when Americans first learned that the agency was hiding things from us. On December 1st, 1974, heavy rain and fog rerouted a passenger plane over Northern Virginia, some 50 miles from Washington, D.C. On its descent, the aircraft dropped into the forest below, shearing off the treetops and crashing into the side of Mount Weather. The two pilots were killed first, lanced by trees that burst through the cockpit. The rest of the aircraft crumbled into pieces, a mangle of shrapnel and the body parts of the 92 passengers and crew members. There were no survivors. One woman whose parents were on the flight said it seemed like the mountain had jumped up and bit the plane. News coverage of the day quickly turned to the blame game and the miscommunication from air traffic control amidst a violent storm. But our focus is something that was buried in the reports. When TV crews arrived at the crash site, they discovered, rather ominously, that Mount Weather had already been sealed off on the orders of federal security agents.
26: The quick action was taken because the big jet had landed almost a mile away from a super secret government installation, an underground complex of emergency offices set up for federal officials in the event of nuclear war.
7: The crash had inadvertently uncovered a tightly guarded Cold War secret. Inside Mount Weather was a massive covert facility. And somehow that undersells it. Through a tunnel that burrows into the mountain and behind a 34-ton blast door lies a subterranean strange Lovian lair. A freestanding city with a hospital, a crematorium, an emergency power plant, and even a broadcasting studio. Everything that the White House and thousands of federal workers would need to run the country underground while millions melted on the surface. I expect your people to save our government. That's what President Dwight Eisenhower told the first director of Mount Weather after it was built in 1955. It's still operated by FEMA today. It's actually being renovated as I speak, But back in the 1950s, Mount Weather was run by FEMA's predecessor, the Federal Civil Defense Administration, the FCDA, which poured billions into making America nuke-proof, or at least lulling people into the belief that with enough preparation, they might survive atomic hellfire. Dum-dum, dee-dum-dum. The FCDA was behind this delightful, if slightly morbid, PSA, instructing school children to hide under their desks during bomb drills.

0: for adults, the FCDA organized Operation Alert, a series of dramatic exercises where millions of people acted out the day of their likely demise, emptying the streets of America's biggest cities.
1: While the sirens wail their grim warning, hundreds of thousands of New Yorkers scurry for shelter against the attack. Riders and drivers taking cover in a realistic drill for a day all Americans pray will never come.
0: Operation Alert was also the first time that Mount Weather saw action.
2: As soon as the alert sounded in Washington, President Eisenhower reached for his hat and strode to a waiting limousine to be driven to an emergency base of operations in the mountains outside Washington, exact location kept secret.
0: Kept secret until that terrible plane crash in 1974. Fortunately, nuclear obliteration never came, and Mount Weather was never truly put to use. But there's something ironic and revealing that a single storm brought more death and destruction to the base than 30 years of the Cold War. By the 1970s, it had become clear that the nuclear preparations had done little to protect America from an arguably greater threat. Coming up, if our government could build a secret city, it does kind of make you wonder, what else could they be hiding? This is On the Media.
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4: 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Good morning, I'm Jennifer Barr. At 7 o'clock, weekend edition from National Public Radio, plus we'll hear the Up North Report, local news from our region. 9 o'clock, KAXE Rewind, to listen back to some of the conversations you may have missed this week. And at 10 o'clock, Jerry Bredeman, your volunteer host for Back Porch Harmony. If you'd like to learn more about becoming a volunteer DJ on KAXE, we are holding a training for new volunteers on Monday, August 24th at the KAXE studio in Grand Rapids from 6 to 7:30. 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
0: This is On the Media. I'm Michael Loewinger. To better understand the current day crisis at FEMA and why so many Americans believe wild conspiracy theories about it, I wanted to dive back into the era it was created. When state leaders began to realize that all the focus on Cold War civil defense had left them vulnerable to Mother Nature.
5: We just didn't have that many nuclear wars, which is great, but we do have a lot of natural disasters.
0: Garrett Graff is a journalist and author of a book about the origins of FEMA titled Raven Rock, the story of the U.S. government's secret plan to save itself while the rest of us die. Before the agency was created, America's disaster response system was, well, barely a system.
5: It didn't make sense for every state to be developing its own totally independent ability to respond to a hurricane, because in any given year, most states don't get hit by a hurricane.
0: Which became a big problem in the 60s and 70s when the country was rocked by a series of record-breaking disasters.
6: No one knows the full size of the disaster yet. In Betsy's wake, there's only darkness, confusion, and death.
7: After suffering one of the most serious earthquakes in history, Alaska had to undergo the further ordeal of over 40 severe earth tremors. Imagine being there as the streets reared up around you, like the scene of some terrible biblical retribution.
8: They called her Camille. Born of the sea, she turned like a woman scorned. She screamed and ripped and flooded and killed.
0: These big disasters overwhelmed towns and counties and states. The big ones often do. But when they asked for help, the federal government was too disorganized to act quickly or efficiently. Supplying extra ambulances, delivering food and water to survivors, fixing roads and power plants. Each piece of the emergency management process could come from a different office or department. 100 agencies might play a role. Navigating this patchwork of services and jurisdictions was a major pain in the ass for local leaders, especially during a crisis when lives are on the line and every second counts. Like in 1972, when another big storm hit.
9: Many of the people here and others in the path of Hurricane Agnes were completely wiped out. Many of them feel that federal aid is too slow in coming and too little.
0: Trump says FEMA should return its responsibilities to the states, which is odd because states often bring in FEMA when they're unable to respond on their own. And anyway, it was the states that asked for FEMA in the first place. In 1978, the National Governors Association drew up plans for a streamlined one-stop shop for federal emergency response and delivered it to a sympathetic White House.
10: Washington President Carter proposed merging five big federal emergency preparation and disaster relief agencies into one agency as part of his reorganization plan.
11: Civil defense experts say it will provide much-needed communication between the state and federal levels.
0: In 1979, Jimmy Carter signed an executive order giving life to the Federal Emergency Management Agency. FEMA was a federal Frankenstein with a dual mission, Cold War civil defense and disaster relief. I wish I could illustrate this moment by playing you like a triumphant speech from President Carter or some colorful news footage, but either that stuff never existed or no one thought it was important enough to archive. Even the earliest employees at FEMA were confused about how to talk about it.
12: We had a new director there, and there was a message that went out to us that said that if we're referring to the agency publicly, we should say either Federal Emergency Management Agency or FEMA, because the word FEMA, he thought, sounded too much like a laxative.
0: This is Leo Bosner, a retired FEMA official who's taught me a lot about the earliest days of the agency. He was working as a flood insurance specialist with the Department of Housing and Urban Development in one of the offices that was folded into FEMA.
12: We're all working along in the office, and one day they tell us, okay, everybody go down to photo ID. You're getting new photo IDs. We walk down the stairs, get new photo IDs that say FEMA, turn in our photo IDs that say Housing and Urban Development, and then we're all told we're all getting new job titles, and our new job title is Emergency Management Specialist. And I'm thinking, what on God's earth is an emergency management specialist? Like, this is the end of my career. What kind of a dead-end job is it?
0: Leo would spend the next 30 years at FEMA. He eventually found really satisfying work helping hospitals and medical organizations prepare for floods, wildfires, and hurricanes. But less than 2 years after he started getting the hang of his new job, FEMA fell into a decade-long tailspin.
12: The big shift really didn't come until 1980.
13: Ronald Reagan appears to be heading toward a landslide electoral victory tonight across the United States.
12: Ronald Reagan got elected president, and there's a super U-turn from Jimmy Carter, who was mostly all about social welfare, and Ronald Reagan was more about national defense.
0: To run FEMA, Reagan picked someone who would stir up a lot of trouble for the agency, this man.
14: Only a masochist with a death wish would accept the job of directing FEMA.
0: Army Colonel Louis Chafrida, speaking here with a caller on Larry King's radio show.
15: I really don't believe that we can be saved if there is a nuclear war. I mean, how are you going to save me if you're blown up too?
14: But you're not suggesting that because we both might be blown up by a nuclear war that we shouldn't have in place a system that would take care of us if there was an earthquake or a tidal wave or a hurricane or anything of that sort.
0: While Louis Chafrida paid lip service to FEMA's disaster relief mission, he was quietly funneling most of FEMA's budget towards Cold War civil defense. Leo Bosner.
12: All of a sudden, we start seeing all these military officers signing in at the login desk. We go, why are these military people here? What, military people go to floods or something? And then we learn little by little that FEMA's mission was really, really going to be to get ready for the big nuclear attack from the Soviet Union.
0: In the early 80s, Leo started to hear whispers about classified programs at the agency. Every day on his trip up the elevator at FEMA HQ, he'd ride by a secret fifth floor manned by a security guard. Mostly, he rolled his eyes at all the Cold War theater, wishing FEMA would focus more on preparing Americans for natural disasters, but he still wondered, what were they doing in there?
5: The majority of its funding,
0: Garrett Graff,
5: and about a third of its workforce was actually hidden in the nation's classified black budget, the special budget that Congress oversees that protects our most secret programs and capabilities. And FEMA on a daily basis is in charge of tracking the whereabouts of everyone in the presidential line of succession so that in the event of a nuclear war, it knows where all of those people are, how to get them to secure relocation sites like the Mount Weather bunker, and who would be best positioned to be the person who takes over as president of the United States in the event of a nuclear war.
0: I wonder if this classified continuity of government planning helps explain why there was so little media about FEMA when it was first created. I think the feds just didn't want to draw attention to their secret plans. That said, the coverage did pick up when the agency launched a controversial new initiative.
16: The head of emergency management, Louis Jafrida, says the heart of the proposal is crisis relocation.
14: What we want to accomplish is taking the maximum number of people from high-risk areas to areas of lesser risk.
0: A mass evacuation program.
5: There was sort of the sense of, well, if you could just get 20, 30, 50 miles away from a major city, you would at least have a chance to survive the initial blast from the nuclear weapons and then live into nuclear winter.
0: Government officials estimated that in the worst case, 60 million Americans could survive an attack. Can you imagine all those urbanites swamping small towns and rural areas? News reports at the time featured a mixture of fascination and incredulity.
17: My God, you're going to have modified anarchy after that sort of thing. How in the world are you going to coordinate the recovery and putting leadership back into place? How are you going to do that?
5: 60 million is still a lot of people. That is the modern population of France. Those people would need a functioning government and functioning infrastructure afterward.
0: This is where we start getting into the bizarre conspiracy theories that haunt FEMA today. In 1982, in an effort to game out some of these post-apocalyptic scenarios, President Ronald Reagan signed a secret executive order to create a covert program called Project 908.
5: That's 908, but they called it 908.
0: It pooled billions of dollars and top officials from the National Security Council, FEMA, and the FBI.
5: The FBI was in charge of pre-identifying buildings that could serve as refugee camps.
0: If I have this right, basically you had FBI agents working undercover for FEMA, traveling around the country, visiting warehouses, car shops, casinos, Walmarts, helping identify businesses that could be used to house citizens after a nuke was dropped on an American city?
5: Yes, and often without telling the businesses that they were being scouted for these purposes.
0: There was thankfully never a need to construct these refugee camps. But the secrecy went way deeper and darker. Just 5 years after the launch of Project 908, a bombshell report from the Miami Herald revealed that before Jafrida was asked to help run FEMA, he'd written his master's thesis on how the military could quell race riots by detaining millions of black people and putting them in concentration camps. Members of Congress were given a copy of his thesis during Jafrida's confirmation hearings, a horrifying detail that makes me think they considered this to be part of his qualifications for the job. The most damning part of that Miami Herald piece, though, was news that Jafrida had worked with Reagan's National Security Council to write plans for declaring martial law and putting the country temporarily under a sort of shadow government. And not just in the case of a nuke, but also in a so-called national crisis, like a war.
5: A bunch of this comes out in the late 1980s.

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1: On a highly sensitive and classified area, so may I request that you not touch upon that, sir.
2: I was particularly concerned, Mr. Chairman, because I read in Miami papers and several others that there had been a plan, a contingency plan, that would suspend the American Constitution, and I was deeply concerned about it and wondered if that was the area in which he had worked. I believe that it was, but I wanted to get his confirmation.
1: May I most respectfully request that that matter not be touched upon at this stage?
3: The government never acknowledged any of this stuff until much of it was declassified years later. Louis Jafrida ended up resigning from FEMA for totally unrelated reasons following a congressional fraud investigation.
4: According to Senator Albert Gore, Jafrida had spent $170,000 of federal money to build a house on federal property for his own use.
3: By the start of the 90s, FEMA employee Leo Bosner was beyond tired of the dysfunction and the kooky national security schemes.
5: Frankly, for me, once that stuff was in the rearview mirror, it's like, fine, that's the trash. I hope they come on Friday and pick it up and dump it to the landfill. There were some pretty nutty people working back there then. Fortunately, nothing much ever came of that, except they ate up most of our budget.
3: He was eager for the agency to shift resources to preparing for floods and hurricanes. But all this doomsday planning had done a number on FEMA's reputation.
5: I would talk on my off-duty time to people on Capitol Hill or report news reporters and say, look, this is a dangerous thing. We're ignoring these natural disasters. And I was having lunch with a news reporter one day, and I'm telling him this, and the guy's looking really bored. He says, yeah, Leo, that's all really bad, but tell me about FEMA's secret plan to round up all the liberals in the country and put them in concentration camps.
3: What?
5: Yeah, I said, buddy, these people are so inept, they couldn't organize a two-car parade, and they're never going to round up everybody in the country. Come on, get out of here, will you?
3: Leo didn't know it at the time, but those FEMA camps conspiracy theories had started popping up in fringe message boards on the early internet.
6: The FEMA plans to imprison American citizens have generated a lot of interest in locating the potential prison camps throughout the country.
3: This woman, Linda Thompson, a sort of godmother of the right-wing militia movement, made a 1994 documentary, America Under Siege, which warned that FEMA was part of the New World Order, a global authoritarian takeover that would require rounding up anti-government dissidents.
6: These may be facilities that have other uses, but which could be quickly used to detain large numbers of people, such as this Amtrak facility in Beech Grove, Indiana.
3: Following in her footsteps a couple decades later were militia leaders like Stuart Rhodes of the Oath Keepers, one of the January 6 guys.
7: A lot of stuff is dual use. They'll put together a detention center or an emergency center, supposedly for refugees from other countries.
3: And as I mentioned, InfoWars host Alex Jones.
8: People are waking up in droves to the FEMA camps, to the New World Order, to the troops on the streets.
9: These FEMA camps.
3: And Glenn Beck, when he was still on Fox News.
9: I'm tired of hearing. You know about them?
10: Sure.
9: We've now for several days done research on them. I can't debunk them.
3: After whipping up this paranoia, Beck did eventually debunk the theory with help from the editor-in-chief of Popular Mechanics.
11: This is an Amtrak repair facility in Beech Grove, Indiana. We set a crew there the other day and we got
9: footage inside. Is this your video?
11: Yes. And sure enough, what did we find? They're repairing trains in there.
3: Remember how earlier Garrett Graff told us about stores like Walmart's being scoped out by the government to be used as refugee camps? They don't exist, but people on TikTok and YouTube still like to make videos about them.
12: It's like military-style entrance, kind of like a FEMA camp. Why in the hell does Walmart Supercenter need that? See the Walmart trucks?
3: These videos are low effort and easy to laugh off. But, I mean, if FEMA could operate a Mount Weather, why not a Mount Walmart?
13: The challenge of a lot of these conspiracies is that they have a germ of truth to them.
3: Garrett Graff.
13: In the early stages of the Cold War, J. Edgar Hoover at the FBI had pre-selected lists of suspected communists and political dissidents that he wanted to round up in the event of a nuclear war.
3: Not to mention the fact that the U.S. imprisoned over 100,000 Japanese Americans during World War II.
13: I think

0: FEMA has always been in a difficult place. And this is true, by the way, across all of the continuity planning and doomsday planning. You just can't talk about these classified bunkers and classified operations, even if you're trying to debunk conspiracies.
1: The secrecy in and of itself is naturally going to feed conspiracy theories.
0: Absolutely.
1: The kicker to all this is that some of what the conspiracy theorists warned about is happening, just not to them. This past July, FEMA, under Kristi Noem's Department of Homeland Security, revealed a new program.
2: FEMA allocating $608 million in state grants for construction of detention centers.
1: Migrant detention centers, part of Trump's mass deportation program. The announcement came right around when Florida Governor Ron DeSantis opened Alligator Alcatraz, the notorious facility in the Everglades. And while he built the jail using state emergency funds intended for natural disasters, he claimed that federal reimbursement was on the way.
3: A spokesperson for the Department of Homeland Security confirms Florida did submit an application to FEMA and were awarded 2 days ago the full amount Florida applied for, $608 million.
1: The coverage made it sound like the money was in Florida's bank account. But at time of recording, those FEMA funds have actually been held up by Trump's Justice Department. Florida officials say the money is still likely, but who knows? Despite that uncertainty and many legal attempts aimed at closing it, Alligator Alcatraz remains open.
4: Amnesty International says immigrants held at the ICE jail in Florida were shackled inside a 2-foot-high metal cage and left outside without water for up to a day at a time. In a new report, they also detail unsanitary conditions, lights on 24 hours a day, poor quality food and water, and lack of privacy.
5: And while Governor DeSantis says the conditions are up to standard, the families of migrants being held inside are calling it a concentration camp.
0: That is the most real FEMA camp ever built.
1: What do you think it says that FEMA would actually use public funds for the very thing that has been a far-right boogeyman?
0: I mean, there is something uniquely dystopian about a right-wing government elected on the backs of the anti-government conspiracies that it is now implementing.
1: Coming up, for the first time, FEMA finds its groove.
6: They ought to change the name because the old FEMA has a pretty bad name, and the new one they're running now is a crackerjack agency.
1: This is On the Media.
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1: This is On the Media. I'm Michael Loewinger, and you're listening to the first episode of our series, American Emergency, the Movement to Kill FEMA. In my reporting, I learned that FEMA's Cold War mission to save America from nuclear war was met with a lot of suspicion, and understandably so. Case in point, when I was digging around in the National Archives, something that caught my eye was a tape curiously labeled FEMA Blues.
8: Seattle, Washington. Now, Seattle did a spunky thing the other day.
1: It turned out to be a comedy special from a guy named Mark Russell, which aired in 1982. He starts with this hokey bit about Louis Jeffreda's nuclear evacuation plans. In an apparent effort to coax Seattle officials into participating, FEMA had offered to subsidize the city's mass relocation, which the city refused.
8: They turned down their allotment from the Federal Emergency Management Administration. I think it really stands for feeble exercise in mindless administration. You know what Seattle's allotment was? $17,000. Can you imagine that? I guess the money went to provide each resident with a free road map and a granola bar. And so, yeah.
1: After a bit of vamping, Russell calls up his band, The Buzzards.
8: It's our spunky, feisty little band. We only do this once a year.
1: To perform a song that I think captures the zeitgeist in the 80s.
8: Hit it, fellas! I got those federal emergency management administration blues, blues, blues, blues. 'Cause when you're hit, that's it. You either sit or stand and melt down in your shoes. Ooze, ooze, ooze. Don't need no federal bureaucrat to tell me where to go, so I can have my choice of roasting fast or slow. The federal emergency management administration blues.
1: According to its critics, FEMA's leaders were either mounting a comically pitiful defense against the nation's most pressing threat, or they were burning resources that would be better spent on responding to Mother Nature. Leo Bosner, that OG FEMA employee, was in the latter camp. As the 80s went on, he was busy trying to warn the press.
9: I was kind of in my whistleblower mode, letting them know that FEMA was spending all of its time doing nuclear stuff and not doing anything for these natural disasters.
1: If Ronald Reagan's FEMA was too active, too conniving, George Bush Sr.'s FEMA had the opposite problem. It was out to lunch. Daddy Bush left the agency leaderless for over a year, and he was punished for it in 1989 when a Category 5 storm came barreling off the Atlantic.
10: 2 weeks after Hurricane Hugo hit South Carolina, it's FEMA that is in the eye of the storm.
11: Only about 20% of FEMA's budget goes for disaster relief. FEMA is trying to live down a reputation for being slow, stingy, and distracted.
12: South Carolina Senator Ernest Hollings today accused FEMA of raw incompetence.
13: They're the sorriest bunch of bureaucratic jackasses I've ever worked with in my life.
9: FEMA did a terrible job.
1: Leo Bosner.
9: But I think the feeling was, well, that's a once-in-a-100-year thing. Except 3 years later, Hurricane Andrew hit in 92.
1: Another Category 5, one of the strongest in Florida's history.
9: And FEMA was on the front pages.
14: A barrage of criticism for its handling of the aftermath of Hurricane Andrew.
15: If we do not get more food and water in a very short period of time, we are going to have more casualties because we're going to have people who are dehydrated, who are without food.
1: After the storm, as journalists started digging into FEMA's dysfunction, they discovered a political backwater filled with unqualified Bush appointees.
14: Congressional records show that while at most federal agencies there is only one political appointee for every 3,000 government agencies, at FEMA there's one for every 300.
9: So the election for the president was only like 3 months later.
16: This election is a clarion call for our country to face the challenges of the end of the Cold War and the beginning of the next century.
1: Bill Clinton, the first Democrat to take the White House in 12 years, had seen how FEMA's reputation had dragged his predecessors. Unlike them, he understood that natural disasters are media spectacles, predictable, high-stakes dramas that generate a steady stream of coverage. So when Clinton came into office, he did something radical. He appointed somebody actually qualified to run FEMA. Somebody who would fundamentally transform the agency from a liability to a government success story. A man named James Lee Witt, who had served as the Arkansas Director of Emergency Management when Clinton was governor.
17: As governor of Arkansas, when I went to work for him there, he said, if it affects people's lives and it's going to be in the media, then I want to know about it.
1: This is Witt speaking with C-SPAN in 1996.
18: Can you tell us the story of your very first meeting with Bill Clinton?
17: Absolutely. I never will forget it. It was in 1974, and I was coaching a Little League baseball team in Dardanelle, Arkansas.
1: When they first met, Clinton was a law professor and congressional candidate, and Witt ran a local construction company.
18: You didn't go to college.
17: No.
18: Do you ever have any second thoughts about that?
17: Sure, I guess anyone that has never been to college wish they had gone. But when I grew up, I was working.
18: What'd your father do?
17: He was a farmer.
1: Suffice to say, Witt's humble beginnings did not hold him back. And when he came to FEMA in 1993, he became the first leader in the agency's 14-year history with any professional experience managing domestic disasters.
9: Witt comes in, and that's when he totally started turning everything around.
1: How did he do that?
9: Well, a lot of it was really common sense. He knew there were all kinds of problems internal to FEMA. So he sends a memo to all hands, first official action, open door policy. So all of a sudden, he's getting all these employees coming in and giving him an earful of all the problems in the agency.
1: He collected all these ideas and got to work reorganizing the agency for what he called an all-hazards approach to emergency response.
9: Okay, if the FEMA employees might be needed in a disaster, what kind of jobs are they going to have to do? Let's train people for those jobs. He also made rosters of who would be on duty when during the disaster. And he said, okay, we're going to divide the employees here like into three teams, the red team, the white team, and the blue team. Yay, the flag, right? If you're on the red team, you're on call for disasters during January. February, if you're on the white team, you're on call. Then he even breaks it down into night shifts and day shifts. Now, this does not take like a PhD in higher mathematics to come up with this. And people could say, God, this is common sense. And my answer is, yeah, but nobody did it before.
1: And when did you get a sense that like people out there in the public were taking notice?
9: Well, that was one of the other really smart things that Mr. Witt did. Back in the Cold War days, FEMA kept the news media at bay, like, go away, keep out, keep out, keep out. And so that just added to the suspicion. Well, Witt opened the doors to it. The news media could come into our emergency operations center right there in Washington, D.C., and they could observe things, and they could even interview us.
1: Witt relished speaking with the press. He seemed to genuinely want to explain how the agency worked. Within a year of joining FEMA, he began chipping away at its secret black budget, declassifying much of that doomsday planning and diverting a whole bunch of its resources to natural disasters. The agency began to see the fruits of all these new reforms during Witt's first major test as administrator.
19: And it started in 1993 with the flood on the Mississippi River. It affected nine states. And the devastation was just unreal.
12: The water kept on coming. Small river towns were swallowed up. Over 54,000 people were forced to evacuate and leave behind homes and belongings.
1: Though it was far from perfect, a New York Times headline about FEMA's actions following the floods reads, "In this emergency, agency wins praise for its response." The tide was turning for FEMA's reputation.
6: They ought to change the name because the old FEMA has a pretty bad name, and the new one they're running now is a crackerjack agency.
19: President Clinton and I was talking about it, and Governor Carnahan, Missouri.
1: James Lee Witt.
19: And I said, you know, Mr. President, we can't let people build back in those areas that flooded. And we were able to buy out on a volunteer basis and relocate people out of the floodplain so they'd never flood again. In Missouri alone, we bought out over 4,000 pieces of property.
1: 30 years later, this type of policy is considered a core tenet of good emergency management. Recent studies vindicate Witt's approach. Research shows that for every dollar spent on mitigation, $6 are saved down the line.
9: During the 90s, FEMA had gotten to be so well known. In 1996, President Clinton publicly elevated James Lee Witt to cabinet level, saying he's done such a great job here. That's how it was.
1: You could probably tell from the way he talks about it, Leo Bosner was so proud of his agency during the 90s. Some of its greatest work, he says, was visible on one of the darkest days for the country.
9: That April morning in 1995, we're all at work like normal, all of a sudden.
20: A plume of smoke rising in the air. If you are anywhere downtown, you probably heard it and felt it, an explosion of some kind.
9: People are yelling because on the TV screen, oh my God, there's been a bomb in Oklahoma City.
20: We have been able to confirm right now an explosion at the federal court building downtown.
9: Within like a few minutes, my pager's going off, and we're seeing all this action suddenly, very organized action going on. Our regional office in Texas, within 1 hour, was on the phone with Oklahoma, and they decided that what was needed most from FEMA was our specialized search and rescue teams who had special tools and training to go into collapsed concrete buildings, which is not a simple thing to do. And our search and rescue teams were then deployed there within a couple of hours.
1: So they were quick.
9: Oh, yeah. That's when you could really see that FEMA is real and we could do things.
21: The reinforcements showed up tonight. At the center of it all, of course, is the bombed-out shell of the federal office building. And in its shadow, the exhausted, who for a day and a half now have sifted through its debris and counted its dead and seen up close why they call it terror.
1: The bombing was part of an alarming trend. Anti-government extremists were becoming more active and more violent. After the attack, the White House brought in a new number two official at FEMA, a man with experience monitoring and investigating terrorism, including far-right militias.
2: I'm Mike Walker, the deputy director of FEMA, and I'm one of the newest employees of FEMA.
3: Mike's a legend in the business.
1: Tim Manning held the same deputy director role during the Obama administration. Now he's a professor at Georgetown University, but earlier in his career, Mike Walker was his mentor.
3: Mike's been confirmed by the Senate. He's held a number of senior roles. He's been around, seen, and been part of just about everything in the past 40 plus years of emergency management and Homeland Security.
1: When Tim was preparing for his own Senate confirmation hearings, Mike warned Tim about the job he was about to take at FEMA. Mike told him a story that's never been reported before now. It happened in 1999.
3: He's in the new role at FEMA. He was gone a lot. These are very demanding jobs. Traveling around the country, doing with disaster response.
1: He was commuting often between FEMA headquarters in D.C. and his home in West Virginia, where he lived with his wife.
3: He needed help around the house, and there was a person in the neighborhood who came by and offered his services as a handyman.
1: For a few weeks, the handyman comes by to repair windows, fix doors, whatever it might be. And Mike and his wife were pretty happy with his work. Until...
3: he got a call from the FBI one day asking if he knew who this person was. Mike said, well, yeah, he's our handyman doing work for us. And the FBI said, well, he's not. He's actually undercover. He's a militia member who was sent here to get close to you and watch your movements, figure out your patterns, try to collect information. He's there surveilling you as a spy.
1: Oh, my God.
3: Fortunately, nothing dangerous ever happened for Mike or his family. I suppose having an undercover militia operative in your home for a time is dangerous in itself. I don't know whatever kind of dangerous plots might have been in the works before the FBI figured out who he was and what was happening and interdicted.
1: I mean, when I hear this story, it doesn't sound real. It sounds like a movie, like noir.
3: Yeah, I wish it was a noir fiction. It's the kind of thing that you're always worried about. And, you know, you think about in the middle of the night, is my family safe? And am I doing all the right things? And you think about that and it's like, oh, that's so far-fetched. That would never happen. But, you know, here it did happen.
1: When I first heard this story, I thought it could be explained simply by the rise of extremist militia groups in America. But the more I learned about FEMA, its secretive origins, its unhinged leadership under Reagan, the more I realized that the agency that was born of the paranoias of the 20th century had been met with paranoia in return. While reporting this series, I spoke to FEMA workers from just about every era of the agency, and I've heard too many stories of threats from conspiracy theorists to chase them all down. But for now, here's one more. A FEMA official from the 90s told me that he'd seen FEMA head James Lee Witt walking around with a U.S. Marshal security detail, but never learned why. After some digging, I discovered that in 1998, Witt was asked to meet with the FBI. An agent told him that a militia group had been selling VHS tapes with his home address and information on his kids and wife. The death threats were credible enough that Witt was told to stop taking public transportation to work early in the morning. These plots against FEMA's leadership foreshadow its current day unraveling. During Hurricane Helene in 2024, conspiracy theories once again led to death threats against the agency's top brass. Months later, when President Donald Trump re-entered office, he and his allies seized on lies about FEMA as justification for slashing its staff and public programs. We now find ourselves in the midst of disaster season, with the threat of deadly wildfires and floods looming, with our emergency management system on life support. Its fate now lies in the hands of Cameron Hamilton, Trump's pick to lead the agency. You can hear my revealing interview with him and more of the wild history that brought us here in the rest of our series. Just search American Emergency, The Movement to Kill FEMA in your podcast app or visit our website onthemedia.org. That's it for this week's show. This series is reported and hosted by me, Michael Loewinger, with additional writing and reporting from
22: me, Eloise Blondio, On the Media's senior producer. Jared Bartman designed the artwork for the series. Our fact checker is Tom Colligan. Original music and mixing from Jared Paul. American Emergency was edited by executive producer Katia Rogers.
1: Special thanks to Samantha Montano and Michael Cohen. 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

0: It's just before 7 o'clock. Good morning. Thank you for listening to 91.7 KAXE Grand Rapids, 90.5 KBXE Bagley, Bemidji, 89.9 Brainerd, and on your smart speaker. 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I'm Jennifer Barr. Coming up next, Weekend Edition, plus we'll hear the Up North Report, local news. At 9 o'clock, KAXE Rewind, to listen back to some of the conversations from our morning show that you may have missed this week. We do have a chance of showers, possible thunderstorms today, mostly cloudy, highs in the mid-70s to low 80s, southeast winds 10 to 20. Good chance for showers and thunderstorms tonight with lows in the upper 50s. And for tomorrow, we can expect mostly sunny skies, highs in the mid to upper 70s, northwest wind gusting up to 20 miles per hour. Looking ahead to Monday, mostly sunny, highs in the upper 70s.
1: From NPR News in Mexico City, this is Weekend Edition. I'm Ader Peralta. The world's most powerful military is struggling with basics, coming up problems with the long-deployed USS Lincoln. And in Mexico, a colossal cheating scandal begs the question, what's happened to academic honesty?
2: That enticement to offload is very different than in the past. My books didn't yell at me to plagiarize them.
1: Also, can a show about a serial killer really be funny?
3: When I would be in the New Girl writer's room, I would come home after laughing all day and just turn on the darkest, twistiest crime thriller as a way of relaxing.
1: Plus, Ken Salazar on healing the wounds of history. First, our newscast. It's Saturday, August 15th, 2026.
4: For KAXE News, I'm Aaron Bowman with a special edition of the Up North Report. No one is running for Red Lake County Attorney. No one is running in Minomen or Lake of the Woods counties either. However, the situation in Red Lake is unique. No one is running because no one is eligible. Tanner Holton is the former Red Lake County Attorney.
5: Under Minnesota statute, generally speaking, in order for a county attorney to be elected to that position, they need to reside within the county.
4: Two lawyers come up when searching Minnesota's attorney database for Red Lake County zip codes. The issue is this. One is dead, and the other, Michael Acorsier, hasn't renewed his license since he retired from the county attorney position in 2023. When a current county attorney steps down, or when no one runs for the position, the job of picking a replacement falls to the county board. County attorneys prosecute everything from potential murders down to speeding tickets. They also handle things like juvenile court matters and provide legal advice to county officials. Holton became the part-time Red Lake County Attorney in 2023, despite living in the neighboring Polk County. In May, Holton said he would step down from the position.
5: That was solely because my firm is not able to continue to do all the work that we're doing, and frankly, that's because there aren't enough attorneys in this area.
4: Areas where legal assistance is scarce are known as legal deserts. They are an increasingly common problem. The American Bar Association defines legal deserts as counties with less than one attorney per 1,000 residents. A KAXE review of Minnesota's lawyer registration database shows Red Lake, Marshall, Norman, Clearwater, and Roseau counties would be considered legal deserts. Multiple other northern Minnesota counties have less than two attorneys per 1,000 residents. Holton says the attorney access problem is just getting worse.
5: The attorneys that we have in this area are aging out. Highly respected law firms are closing because there are no attorneys to take over for the aging attorneys that are retiring.
4: Rebecca Rapp is the co-chair of the Legal Services Corporation's Rural Justice Task Force. She says the cost of a law school education adds to the problem.
6: It can really be scary and daunting to think about going to open up your own shop in a rural area that has less clear economic outcomes. And that's not because you're wanting to be greedy or something, but you need to pay off your student loans and you need to support your family.
4: Holton says some lawyers in other cities and regions might not want competition.
5: I don't think that's the case in this area. I believe that most attorneys and law firms in the area agree that we are in a pretty desperate need for attorneys in northern Minnesota.
4: It's not just other lawyers who feel the impacts. Rapp says the lack of local lawyers can lead to residents going without legal help.
6: It means that people aren't around attorneys, which makes it less likely that they would even think of an attorney or the legal system as a place to go for help. And then even if they realized that maybe they have a legal problem with a legal solution, they wouldn't know where to go or how to get help.
4: Rapp says it can also reflect on the justice system as a whole.
6: If you've only really seen it on TV or know that they're in big cities, it's really hard to feel like the justice system is there to serve you.
4: A variety of solutions have popped up on how to solve or mitigate rural legal deserts. Some states have internships sending law students to rural areas. Nebraska offers a law school pipeline for rural high school students. One Minnesota is trying is a legal paraprofessional program. It was made permanent in 2025 and allows non-lawyers to give legal advice. They can also represent clients in specific cases under a licensed attorney supervision. As Holton stepped down from the county attorney position in July, Alex Dillabo took over. He also resides in Polk County. Holton says he would love an attorney to move to Red Lake County and run for the position.
5: Those people are going to be the most devoted to the citizens of that county.
4: That's it for this special edition of the Up North Report. From the KAXE News Desk, I'm Erin Bowman, telling the stories of northern Minnesota through local news.
7: 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Woodland Bank believes in building community and serving local nonprofits like KAXE.
8: In PR.

0: This is Weekend Edition from NPR News. I'm Eder Peralta. Scott Simon is off this week. The USS George Washington is headed toward the Middle East as concerns increase over poor conditions on another aircraft carrier, the USS Abraham Lincoln. Secretary of Defense Pete Hegseth says the U.S. can maintain the naval blockade on Iran indefinitely by just swapping out aircraft carriers. Unusually long deployments are tough on crews and on their families. And Lincoln has had a record-setting time at sea. And NPR's Tom Bowman covers the Pentagon, and he is here with details. Hey, Tom.
1: Hey, Eder.
0: Tom, what have you been hearing about what's been going on with the USS Lincoln?
1: Well, there's a lot of concern, Eder, over conditions. It's been out to sea for more than 250 days with 5,000 sailors on board. And with logistics hubs under the threat in the Gulf because of the war, critical supplies are hampered, reaching sailors, everything from, you know, fresh food to mail to care packages. And, Eder, this isn't the first time. NPR first broke the story on sanitation problems on the USS Ford, another carrier. Get this, a number of toilets were out of commission, not what you want to hear when you're aboard a ship. And MS Now and others have been reporting that sailors have attempted to jump from the carrier, Lincoln, which NPR has not independently confirmed. Now, no matter what, both Hegseth and Navy officials deny those reports. And here's the other thing. I'm hearing similar concerns about lack of food, soap, clean water on the USS Boxer, which is also in the region. So, again, a lot of concerns from sailors, from their families, about these conditions.
0: I mean, all of this seems like really basic challenges for the U.S. and the world's most powerful military. And it's in huge contrast with what we've been seeing with the incredibly innovative use of battlefield tech, like the drones that Ukraine uses against Russia. What does this tell you?
1: Well, you know, what the Pentagon is saying is the delays are due to resupply issues. It could be operational demands, supply chain concerns. And then also in a war, fuel and munitions take precedent over, let's say, packages from home or some of these other issues. They say, you know, there is food aboard. It's not maybe the best food, maybe, you know, energy bars or corn dogs rather than a decent hot meal. But Defense Secretary Pete Hegseth has said these concerns are misrepresented. But Navy Secretary Hung Kao had a pretty stormy meeting with families of the Lincoln sailors. There were like 200 people in this room in San Diego. So they're getting an earful, really, from family members now, and as well as sailors.
0: We're now in the 6th month of this conflict with Iran. It hasn't involved boots on the ground, but the changing goals of the war evoke Iraq and the 20 years in Afghanistan, the forever wars, don't they?
1: Well, in some ways, you know, the Iran war is even worse because in places like Iraq, Afghanistan, or even Vietnam, you could walk out of those countries, just leave, and there'd be no economic implications. That's not the case here with Iran. The Strait of Hormuz, Iran still has a great deal of control over that. Before the war, there was 130, 140 ships going through the strait. Now, Eder, it's down to fewer than a dozen. They have to deal with that problem. And, you know, analysts I talk with said, you know, at some point, you're going to have to give a carrot of some kind to Iran for them to reopen the Strait of Hormuz. Now, that could be allowing them to, let's say, charge service fees of some kind for ships going through. It could be, you know, unfreezing some of their billions of dollars and giving it to Iran. But that has to be dealt with. And one last thing I would like to mention. I've talked to admirals and generals over the past number of weeks, and they say, Tom, we've been studying the Strait of Hormuz for 40 years. If there's a war with Iran, that's the first thing they're going to do, close the strait. But apparently the administration didn't listen to military leaders and others who have been looking at this as a critical point.
0: That's NPR's Tom Bowman. Tom, thank you for your reporting.
1: You're welcome.
0: And joining us now is NPR senior contributor Ron Elving. Good morning, Ron.
2: Good to be with you, Eder.
0: So, Ron, as we heard, there are problems with various aircraft carriers, and there's also a shortage of surface-to-surface munitions. Planning for this operation in Iran really seems to be in question. What's the administration been saying about this?
3: The Pentagon has been insisting that they had everything they needed and that they can keep the munitions flowing without a problem. Anyone who tells the media anything to the contrary will be, quote, hunted down. unquote, to quote the president. So this brings back what we heard in the spring when Iran was closing the Strait of Hormuz. We heard it reported then that the closing of the Strait had taken the White House by surprise. And that, too, was angrily denied. We were told the Strait had been front and center all along in the planning, and there were threats against those who talked to the media about it, then as now. But here we are 6 months in, multiple sources pointing to a diminished U.S. capability in the war zone. The Strait of Hormuz is still constricted, as Tom told us a moment ago. So the reality is affecting economics all over the world, and it's affecting gas prices all over America, and it's affecting voters making choices for the midterms this fall.
0: Trump has always been very aware of optics and very reluctant to give up a fight, which brings us to his White House ballroom project. Yesterday, his administration asked the Supreme Court to let construction continue while it appeals a lower court order. But this project is not popular with the American public, is it?
3: No, not hardly. People may be fine with the idea of greater security or upgraded facilities for public events on the White House grounds. But this project has entailed the destruction of a familiar part of the White House, the East Wing, for the sake of a ballroom and now a new secure bunker and other uses. It was to be paid for by private donors. Now, that's a questionable proposition in itself. But now we've seen the total cost of White House improvements balloon by hundreds of millions of dollars and approach a billion. So all this has the approval of just 25% of Americans in an ABC News Washington Post poll, with more than 60% opposed. And all this focus on what some would call vanity projects does not help Republicans who want to show voters evidence of concern about everyday economic challenges.
0: Let me ask you about primary results this week. There's been a lot of talk about the split in the Democratic Party between moderates and progressives, but a Democratic socialist candidate for governor in Wisconsin failed to win her primary in what many view as an upset. Was it an upset?
3: Well, it was a surprise for many. Francesca Hong had a lead in double digits over a large field earlier in the summer. She was a state legislator who never really quite closed the sale as the front runner and never really overcame some of her more controversial stands in the past. Ideology mattered here, but so did candidate performance and the internal dynamics in the field of candidates, and that worked to boost the moderate winner. But it's not clear what implications it has elsewhere.
0: And it seems the Democratic primary voters want fresher faces, too. I'm thinking of the defeat of incumbent John Larson, who's represented Connecticut's 1st District for almost 30 years.
3: Yes, and Larson is the seventh Democratic incumbent to lose in the primaries this year. So, sure, there's a split between centrists and progressives, but there's also a contest, too, between party veterans and new faces, between traditionalists and disruptors. And that's happening in both parties. In this overall climate, with the war and economic issues dominating, Democrats have a clear opportunity to make gains this fall in the states and in Congress, but that requires they overcome the divisions you mentioned, and not just over ideology, but the need to unite behind whoever wins the primaries, no matter which party faction they come from.
0: That's NPR senior contributor Ron Elving. Ron, thank you so much.
3: Thank you, Ader.
0: A Venezuelan professional soccer player has been stuck in ICE detention in rural Georgia for nearly 6 months. NPR's Sergio Martinez Beltran reports his case underscores the backlog crisis in the U.S. immigration system.
4: Homero Calderon built a long career playing professional soccer for clubs in Venezuela, Portugal, Cyprus, and most recently, last year, in Italy. But nearly 6 months ago, he was pulled over for speeding in Florida and arrested for driving without a valid U.S. license. Ever since, the father of two young U.S. citizens has been stuck inside an ICE detention center in remote Folkestone, Georgia. His wife, Daniela Molina, said in a video posted on social media, her husband is growing despondent.
5: Homero no está bien.
4: Homero is not well, she says. I've been with him for 17 years and I had never heard him cry desperately and ask for help. Calderon has no criminal record, NPR has confirmed. And when he was arrested, he had two open immigration cases. He had applied for an extension of his tourist visa a week before it was set to expire last year. Calderon had also applied for a visa for people, including professional athletes with extraordinary abilities. But neither open case kept him from being swept up in President Trump's immigration crackdown.
5: Hemos hecho todo de la manera correcta, en tiempos correctos, y aún así lo tienen detenido.
4: He's done everything the right way, his wife says, and yet he's been detained. Chef Dalal Dahini is the Senior Director of Government Relations at the American Immigration Lawyers Association. She says Calderon's case highlights the massive backlog of pending immigration cases, which stands at a staggering 11.3 million. She says the Trump administration is taking advantage of the backlog and rounding up people previous administrations had largely left alone pending hearings.
6: It's an easy way for the government to meet their quota to detain and deport individuals when they know who individuals are because they've done the right thing and applied for something.
4: In a statement to NPR, DHS said Homero Calderon overstayed his tourist visa and will remain in detention, quote, pending the outcome of his immigration proceedings. But it's not clear when that day will come. Calderon's family says Homero is disciplined and resilient, skills sharpened by his years as a professional soccer player. But they worry he's losing hope as the months drag on. Sergio Martinez Beltran, NPR News.

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1: Released in November of 1976, Hajira is Joni Mitchell's eighth album and a fine example of her restless and fiercely independent spirit. She once described herself as a singing playwright, and Hajira makes a serious case for that description. Each song is a complete story drawn from her own life. In this album, we hear Mitchell digging even deeper into her jazz explorations, moving away from rock musician session players and instead working with musicians like Jaco Pastorius, who helped her channel the sounds she was craving. Hajira is a whole unit, a collection of songs that wander and sometimes meander, very much channeling the road trip journey that inspired them. This album proves Mitchell isn't simply a songwriter. She constantly redefined what a song could sound like, what a woman could say, and where a musician could go when she refused to stay put.
2: 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I'm Jennifer Barr. 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We do have a chance of showers today, possible thunderstorms as well. Highs in the mid-70s to around 80, and southeast winds 10 to 20. Chance of showers and thunderstorms tonight with lows in the upper 50s, and tomorrow mostly sunny, highs in the mid to upper 70s, northwest wind gusting up to 20 miles per hour. Brainerd women of today have a kids' night at Gregory Park on Tuesday, August 18th from 5 to 7. 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And the Grand Rapids Tuesday Summer Concert Series wraps up this Tuesday, August 18th. The Grand Rapids Area Big Band will perform at noon at the Evangelical Free Church.
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0: This is Weekend Edition from NPR News. I'm Ada Peralta. This week, here in Mexico, about 58,000 students are having to retake the entrance exam for the country's premier university, the National Autonomous University of Mexico. This time, it is in-person and supervised. The first time around, it was an at-home online test for the first time ever. But when experts reviewed results, they found huge statistical anomalies. The only explanation, they said, was massive cheating. The scandal got us thinking about how universities are teaching the concept of academic integrity now. Tricia Bertram-Gallant is director of the Academic Integrity Office at the University of California, San Diego. She's author of multiple books on ethics, including The Opposite of Cheating, Teaching for Integrity in the Age of AI. She joins us now. Welcome.
4: Thank you. Thank you for having me.
0: So Tricia, tens of thousands of students suspected of cheating on the same exam. Does this surprise you?
4: No. No, I mean, I'm assuming these were 17-year-olds, 18-year-olds maybe. Think about 17, 18-year-old you, and imagine having artificial intelligence at the tip of your fingers and taking an extremely high-stakes exam that you perceive as either making or breaking your future. Would you be able to resist that temptation?
0: I mean, I would hope so, right?
4: I don't know. I mean, humans, we're not very good at long-term thinking, you know? We're kind of really good at solving the problem facing us. And the problem facing me right now is I've got to do well on this exam because this is so important to my entire life.
0: Do you think that that's what's happening more broadly in this, I guess, what we can call a cheating epidemic?
4: Well, we have no stats to show it's a cheating epidemic. Okay. What we're actually seeing is, for the most part, when students misuse AI, it's kind of just replaced plagiarism. People have always cheated, but we do so more when there's more temptations and opportunities. I would joke with my students that because I was an undergrad before the internet, and I said, if I wanted to cheat, I had to you know, go to the library and handwrite copies from textbooks, or I had to ask somebody to sit next to me during an exam so I could cheat off of them. So the conditions are very different, but humans aren't.
0: Interesting. So it sounds like what you're saying is that maybe the way that students see academic integrity and intellectual honesty today might not be so different than they did a decade ago.
4: Right. So humans would like to be efficient, so we look for shortcuts to ease the pain of things we don't like doing. So that's always been the condition. What has changed, right, beyond the AI is university's more expensive, so it feels like you can't explore and make mistakes and fail because it will just cost way too much money.
0: So the cheating in schools today, I mean, like you said, it's not copying off each other or going to the library. How has AI specifically exacerbated the problem?
4: So the problem with chatbots, let's not just say AI because that is a very broad umbrella term, but these general purpose chatbots like ChatGPT or Gemini are sycophantic. And they are designed to keep people addicted to depending on them. And so a student might go to use AI for a very legitimate reason. You know, I went to lecture this week. I really don't understand what the professor was saying. So I'm just going to ask Gemini to explain it to me at a grade 8 level or in my native language. That's okay. Or maybe I get the assignment and I say, oh my gosh, I can't decide. Am I going to write about this topic or this topic? And so I ask ChatGPT, and then ChatGPT says, you know, you should think about this or this, and do you want me to write the first three pages for you? So those prompts, that invitation to cheat, that enticement to offload is very different than in the past. My books didn't yell at me to plagiarize them.
0: Huh. You're taking a much more generous view than, say, the people here in Mexico took. People here in Mexico were really angry at the students. They were saying that this was a generational problem. We never did that in our day. You're saying it's much more complicated.
4: I mean, I think we should be upset about it, that these chatbots exist to shortcut learning. And we should be upset that this system has encouraged students to do whatever it takes to get ahead.
0: Hmm. So, Tricia, what are some solutions?
4: Well, I think secure assessments. There's multiple ways you can do that. Flipped engaged active learning classrooms, right, where the students are doing the assessments in the class with their peers, with their instructor, rather than watching lectures in class and doing the assessments outside of class. Internships, right, co-ops, apprenticeships. Those are all good ways to do supervised assessment as well.
0: Tricia Bertram-Gallant is director of the Academic Integrity Office at the University of California, San Diego, and author of multiple books on scholarly ethics, including The Opposite of Cheating, Teaching for Integrity in the Age of AI. Tricia, thank you for joining us.
4: Thank you for having me.
0: For most of his life, Ken Salazar has had the border on his mind. His personal life and political career have been marked by it. A fifth-generation Mexican-American, Salazar grew up in Colorado on land that used to be part of Mexico.
5: Today, about 50 million Mexican-Americans live in our country. Some came to the United States after the war with Mexico, riding the ebbs and flows of labor needs and shifting migration policies. But other Mexican-Americans have been here for a long time, like those whose ancestors founded the nation's oldest state capital, Santa Fe, long before the Puritans landed at Plymouth Rock. The lives of Mexican-Americans are deeply rooted in stories of struggle, marginalization, and the triumph of the American dream. I am from one of those older families. I am Mexican-American, and I am proud of it.
0: Salazar's new memoir, Borderlands, My Fight for an Inclusive America, traces his life from growing up in southern Colorado to a distinguished career as a U.S. Senator, Secretary of the Interior, and U.S. Ambassador to Mexico. Ken Salazar joins me now from his ranch in Colorado. Good morning.
5: Good morning. Buenos dias from the San Luis Valley.
0: So, Ambassador, you write in your book a lot about your ranch. Tell me what makes it so special.
5: It's here at the headwaters of the Rio Grande, known as the Rio Bravo in Mexico. And it's just a special place. It's where my history has been now for over four centuries. It's part of what has defined my life in public service and the continuing purpose now set forth in Borderlands.
0: So you identify your family's long history in the land you grew up in with the famous saying, "We did not cross the border crossed us." And you describe in your book your family's journey to reacquiring lands that had originally been theirs. Why was that project so meaningful to you?
5: It's about roots. I think everybody is entitled to know who they are and where they're from. I have a very proud history. It's also been a painful history where our people, my ancestors, were basically part of the conquered people by the United States in the war between the United States and Mexico. Under the Treaty of Guadalupe Hidalgo, they had the rights to stay here and their lands to be protected. Most of it was not honored. And so part of my history has been to make sure that people don't forget that history, because I think only when people understand it now in 2026 and beyond, will we be able to really create a united America and a much more understood and closer relationship between the United States, Mexico, and Canada.
0: You open the book with what I think is a very provocative idea. You call the war against and conquest of the original Mexican Americans and the land on which they lived one of the three American original sins, the other two being slavery and the genocide of Native Americans. Can you explain what you mean by this and why you think the three are connected?
5: It all had to do with the movement on slavery and manifest destiny. You know, Abraham Lincoln, as a member of Congress, was vehemently opposed to the war, and he said it so in a famous speech that he gave on the floor of the House of Representatives. It was a war that was provoked, created in order to be able to acquire what became 55% of the then Mexican territory, so all of the Southwest. Because the relationship was one born of war, there were almost 100 years passed before a president of the United States went to Mexico City. And so the relationship is still very much defined by the repercussions and the consequences of that war.
0: In 2021, you're sort of thrown into this long history between Mexico and the U.S. when President Biden appoints you ambassador to Mexico. And that's a moment when immigration seemed to be the most pressing issue. What was happening at the border at that time?
5: The border was in crisis, as it had been and still is today. I went there to transform the relationship forever. Made great strides on the substantive agenda, both in the U.S. and Mexico. We became the number one trading partners in the history of humanity. We moved forward with efforts to try to create joint projects along the border, with regional efforts on migration flows in the summit that we had in Los Angeles. But we did not get it across the finish line first because the Republican opposition led by Donald Trump wanted to keep the border as a point of crisis and migration as a point of crisis because it would benefit his political goals. And secondly, on the Democratic side, the Americas are not a priority in our foreign policy. And when that happens, you can't address these very, very difficult issues of migration, a broken border. You just can't do it unless you create a strong priority from whoever is president of the United States.
0: But you do push in your time as ambassador, you do push a policy, right? You call it the curtain of security to try to control migration. What was it and why did you think it would work?
5: So the president of Mexico, Andrés Manuel López Obrador, was very focused on the southeast of Mexico, what he calls the Rincón Olvidado. One of those areas was the narrow isthmus of Tehuantepec. And that was a place where Mexico was investing billions of dollars. So I tried to get Washington to very much focus on it, but we couldn't get enough of a priority for it within the executive branch. But that's where the solutions really lie. They lie, yes, on our border, the 2,000-mile border, but they lie to the south. They lie in creating a new and modern border between Guatemala and Mexico, because effectively there's no border there. And then the borders across the land bridge of the Central America, they basically do not function. And so we, the United States, could help lead the effort to creating border security across those countries that ultimately would create security here for the United States.
0: So I cover Mexico, Ambassador, and I saw this policy in action, and I think That's not really what I saw. What I saw was Mexican authorities were essentially tasked with putting migrants through a gauntlet. When migrants made it to the U.S. border, they weren't deported to their home countries. They were

0: a place, and we were standing up these spaces in Guatemala. It'd be a hell of a lot better to get your refugee application and status through those mechanisms as opposed to taking this 1,500-mile journey to the north.
1: I mean, at the same time, the moment we're in right now, you have a United States that threatens to bomb Mexico. You have a Trump administration that embraces the revival of the Monroe Doctrine. He calls it the Dunroe Doctrine. What do you think when you hear that coming from the American president?
0: It's taking the United States back and its foreign policy to another time that is a very frightening time. But it's not the American way. I think the United States is awakening. I mean, I've traveled around the country, and everywhere I go, there's great enthusiasm for our country, for who we are, how far we've come, how much we have to still undergo to get to a better, more inclusive America, but also rejection of where Donald Trump is taking our country.
1: That's Ambassador Ken Salazar. His new memoir, Borderlands, My Fight for an Inclusive America, is out now. Ambassador, thank you.
0: Thank you very, very much, and hopefully we'll see you in Mexico before too long.

0: You're listening to Weekend Edition from NPR News. A classic combat sport is making a major resurgence in the U.S. Arm wrestling. It's not just you versus your cousins anymore, hand gripping hand, struggling to keep your elbows on the table. Egal Kaufman from IdeaStream Public Media has this story.
1: For a sport that's at least 1,300 years old, it's hard to believe its most memorable pop culture representation is a 1987 Sylvester Stallone movie.
2: Over the Top is every arm wrestler's favorite movie. It really is. I just watched it a couple weeks ago.
1: That's Kevin Palko, the founder of Cleveland Arm Wrestling, talking about the oft-mocked drama about a single father attempting to secure a future for his son by winning an arm wrestling tournament in Las Vegas. From mixed martial arts on the White House lawn to celebrity boxing matches, freestyle wrestling to bare-knuckle fighting, and of course, power slap, which is exactly what it sounds like. Combat sports have never been more mainstream, and arm wrestling groups are popping up all over the nation.
2: So when I first started arm wrestling in 2014, there was only one club that I knew of in our area.
1: So Palko started a club in Berea, Ohio, closer to his home. Since then, clubs have appeared all over the state, making Ohio a major player in the sport. Florida, Texas, and California are the biggest national hubs, hosting a multitude of competitions that fetch competitors from all over the globe. East vs. West is the world's premier pro arm wrestling organization, and Palko is ranked third in the men's featherweight division globally. He's not a very imposing figure, competing in the 155-pound division. Then you notice his arms. The best visual comparison would be with Popeye the Sailor Man. Only Palko doesn't need spinach to go into overdrive.
2: The pump that you get and the workout that you get in your forearms is like nothing you would ever get in the gym.
1: The group meets twice a week to pull. Arm wrestling slang that refers to the basic physics concept that drives the sport. By pulling your opponent closer to you, you gain leverage. The group has been growing every week, in part due to Palko's aggressive social media promotion.
2: Everybody can do arm wrestling, and I think that's what's so cool.
1: Megan Galehouse is one of those people. She just came into the sport earlier this year.
3: I've always been naturally strong, like ever since I was little, and I have like really large hands, and I used to hate that. In this sport, it's like, people are like, oh, look at the size of your hands, it's awesome.
1: With Palko coaching her in the Cleveland Arm Wrestling Club behind her, Galehouse has become a phenom in the sport.
2: She went to Pittsburgh, won nationals. Later in October, Megan's actually gonna go to India and compete in the world championships for Team USA.
1: Many sports boast of their inclusivity, but few allow complete beginners to just walk in and go head-to-head with seasoned vets and international up-and-comers like Palko and Galehouse. Among the Cleveland arm wrestling regulars, there's an eclectic group of young professionals, retirees, college athletes, former bouncers, bodybuilders, and even a guy whose other main sport is ice swimming. There's an experienced grappler who only wrestles with his right arm because his left is weakened by cerebral palsy. There's also a gentle giant of a man who suffered profound brain damage in a car crash 20 years ago. His mother brings him out every week from nearly an hour away.
2: A normal person.

0: and that's never done sports might feel uncomfortable going into another sport where I feel anybody can come into an arm wrestling club and get along with each other.
1: These men and women may not be battling for custody of their kids in a high-stakes Vegas tournament like Stallone in Over the Top, but in an ancient sport, they've found new challenges and high stakes of their own. And they're all pulling for each other. For NPR News, I'm Igal Kaufman in Northeast Ohio.
2: This is NPR News.
3: You're listening to KAXE and Weekend Edition. It is 7:39. I'm Jennifer Barr. 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The fair includes hands-on action booths, educational presentations, and community dialogue focused on civic engagement in rural Minnesota. Information at sewingroom.org. That is sewing spelled S-O-W-I-N-G. Tune in this Monday at 7:45 for What We're Reading, our show all about books produced by Tammy Bobrowski. This week, we begin our series of lightning talks with Minnesota authors. From the recent Northwoods Art and Book Festival that happened in Hackensack, we'll be hearing about cozy mysteries, historical fiction, travel, and nature. The Itasca County Fair is coming up August 19th through the 23rd in Grand Rapids. Find a full schedule and more information at itascacountyfair.org. 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
4: I'm Windsor Johnston with these headlines. The Navy is sending the USS George Washington to replace the USS Abraham Lincoln in the Middle East. The Lincoln has been deployed for more than 250 days amid reports of poor living conditions and declining morale. Tropical storm Lala is expected to become a hurricane as it approaches Hawaii's Big Island. If the storm makes landfall at hurricane strength, it would be the first hurricane to hit the Big Island since 1870. Emergency crews in Indonesia are combing through the rubble, searching for survivors after a magnitude 7.7 earthquake struck the region early this morning. At least 38 people are dead and scores of others are missing. I'm Windsor Johnston, NPR News in Washington.

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1: This is Weekend Edition from NPR News. I'm Ada Peralta. The first time we meet the serial killer at the heart of the new TV show Furious, she curls up next to her latest victim and, cool as a cucumber, injects him with a lethal dose of fentanyl and then watches him die.
2: I don't like the sounds you're making. But I love your smile.
1: Catherine Grace, played by Irish actor Lola Pettigrew, is hunting men from her past, while the antagonistic FBI agent Alice Black, played by Emmy Rossum, is hunting her in the new thriller Furious. Five episodes of the series are currently streaming on Hulu. Furious was created by Liz Merriweather, who joins us now.
3: Thanks for having me.
1: And a warning, this conversation will include mentions of sexual assault and domestic violence. Liz, Furious is about two women. Alice is an FBI agent and Catherine is a serial killer. They're both looking for justice, but in very different ways. Tell me about these two women and how they end up on a collision course with each other.
3: Alice is in her first few months of being an FBI agent. She comes from the NYPD as a homicide detective, and she left the NYPD after an abusive relationship with another officer. And Catherine is the serial killer in the show, and the story of her life unfolds over the course of the series, and she has been trafficked as a teenager, and the events of a particular night are what she's trying to piece together over the course of the show. And they are on a collision course. I think collision is the right word.
1: So you're known for creating sitcoms like New Girl and dark comedies like Dying for Sex. Furious feels very different. It's loosely based on the 1987 movie Black Widow. Why were you drawn to that film, and how did you approach updating it into a kind of crime procedural?
3: When I would be in the New Girl writer's room, which was filled with laughing and jokes, I would come home after laughing all day and just turn on the darkest, twistiest crime thriller as a way of relaxing. So I somewhat naively thought that I could write one. But whenever I got kind of overwhelmed by, you know, am I putting the clues in the right places and the nuts and bolts of making a thriller, I fell back on, wait, this is really a story about these two women and the journeys that they're on.
1: Catherine, as a character, is really interesting. She's really dangerous. She's a master manipulator. But she also has these, like, childlike qualities to her. She doodles on pictures of her victims, and she carries around the syringes of fentanyl that she uses to murder her victims. She carries them in a sparkly purse. Do you think she's kind of in a state of arrested development because she didn't get to have a real childhood? I mean, is she perpetually 15?
3: That was my thinking, was that she is trapped in that moment in time. There's a moment in the third episode when she's dancing to a Rihanna song that came out years ago. So I kind of wanted to, like, place her in the past. I wanted the show to ask the question, how do you get to a place where you see vengeance as the answer over the justice system? Which I think it's getting increasingly easier to understand how people get there, but also to show that vengeance is something that traps a person in what happened to them. I wanted to kind of explore her trapped in the past, and then by the end of it, kind of growing to a place where she could move through it, could become an adult almost. I personally put some of the stickers on her pencil case. I was very committed to the stickers.
1: So the show is super dark, but there's also plenty of funny moments.
2: You're going to have days where you don't know if you can go on.
1: In one scene, Catherine turns to her healing work.
2: You got this. I got this. Say it back to me. I can create the life I want to have.
4: I can create the life I want to have.
1: How did you think about mixing such graphic, dark material with humor? Did you worry that the humor wouldn't translate?
3: I was worried about this show from the beginning to the end. You know, like nothing about it felt safe or comfortable to me. It was really important to me to do that because I spoke to like three different female FBI agents who had worked trafficking cases and crimes against children. And one of the things that really surprised me was how funny they were. And they just had this really body, dark sense of humor that I saw and recognized immediately was their way of coping, was their way of holding on to their joy and their humanity in the face of really some of the worst that we have to offer, some of the worst that the world has to offer.
1: Catherine, as you mentioned, was a victim of sex trafficking as a child, and the men she murders were all involved in some way. How much of this show is a response to the Jeffrey Epstein case? Were you thinking about it? And Epstein, we should say, was a convicted sex offender and accused of sex trafficking young women and girls as young as 14.
3: I mean, I was definitely thinking about it. This show is not a retelling of that story, though. I mean, I made The Dropout about Elizabeth Holmes, which was a very strict retelling of her story, and this is not that. It was important to me to not put the focus on the predator. I was trying to tell the story of the women involved and the long-lasting effects of some of these crimes, because really women will be dealing with the effects of these kinds of crimes for years and years, their whole lives. So I wanted the show to explore that. It is inspired by a lot of real stories, but it's hopefully kind of putting the spotlight in different places.
1: Mm-hmm. I want to ask about a scene where Catherine is talking to one of her victims, a lawyer who knew about the abuse and protected the men who were directly involved. And when he tries to use that argument in his favor, Catherine asks him what I thought was a very astute question.
5: Please.
4: You think you don't deserve to die because you didn't film yourself raping girls at the parties?
5: You don't. Please don't kill me.
4: What's the punishment for people who know what's happening and do nothing?
1: Catherine certainly has her answer. Do you have your own answer to that?
3: I don't have an answer. That's one of my favorite things about writing, is that you don't have to present an answer. You present a conversation. You present a story. With a lot of this show, I felt like if there were an easy answer, it wouldn't make for good television. I always kind of wanted to go to those places where I didn't know what the answer was, and the places that made me feel uncomfortable and sort of confused. And that's kind of where I want it to be. Whether or not we find the right punishment, really the question should be about how do we help the women who've been through it live their lives in the best way they can.
1: That's Liz Merriweather, creator of the new show Furious. It's currently streaming on Hulu. Liz, thank you so much.
3: Thank you. Thank you for having me.
1: In my regular day job, I cover Cuba. When I need to understand the island's history, or its heart, really, I turn to Silvio Rodriguez. And I Dream of Serpents, Rodriguez sings about a man under attack. It was a song originally released in 1975, but he re-released it this year as a duet with the Brazilian singer Chico Buarque.

The two men sing of how the serpents are long, transparent, their bellies carrying what they can steal from love. This serpent emerges from the sea. The man kills it with truth. He poisons it with his own good. But the serpent keeps coming back to life.

kill it and a bigger one emerges. Maybe originally this song was written about the struggle of a young man trying to remain true to the ideals of a socialist revolution. But right now, it comes at a time when all of Cuba is under siege. Even before the United States had put in place an oil blockade, Cuba was facing its most severe economic crisis since the end of the Cold War. Over the past decade, a quarter of all Cubans have left the island. Like Bob Dylan in the U.S., Silvio Rodriguez's music has marked Cuban history with poetry, erudition, and complexity. If you listen to his early stuff, it's full of bravado, images of young men heading off to battle. La Era Está Pariendo Un Corazón is an urgent call to arms. The world is growing a heart, he sings, giving birth to a conscience. It's dying of pain. La

0: Silvio Rodriguez was a true believer in the Cuban Revolution. He joined the military and went to Angola, where Cuban soldiers helped the socialists win. At the time when he was writing these songs, Cuba was ascendant. He wrote about the revolution with religious zeal. His song, La Masa, became a kind of creed for leftists throughout Latin America.
1: Si no creyera en lo más duro, si no creyera en el deseo.
0: Who would I be, he sings, if I didn't believe in what was difficult, in desire?
1: Si no creyera en algo puro.
0: Who would I be, he sings, if I didn't believe in what I believe, in something pure? What would a chisel be without a quarry, goes the chorus.
1: Si no cre-

Of course, the world changed. The Cold War ended, Fidel Castro died, and Cuba entered a slow-motion tailspin, hardly able to keep on the lights or run hospitals or provide a dignified education, core promises of the revolution. Silvio Rodriguez became an old man. He's 79. He has publicly chastised the government, calling on officials to wake up, to make rapid changes, because the same system they built was now chewing them up. His music changed too. There were songs with flashes of anger, accusing the powerful of sophistry. But Nuestro Después from 2024 was different. It mourned what Cuba had become.

0: has.
1: The butterflies have left, the flowers, the bees, with all their magnificence. One thing that hasn't changed throughout the nearly 7 decades of Cuba's socialist experiment is the standoff with the U.S. More than ever, the U.S. is dead set on regime change, and the old guard in Cuba is dead set on staying in power. And caught in the middle are the people, struggling to find fuel, food, and medicine. Infant mortality has doubled. The leaders talk about national security, American imperialism, and sovereignty. These days, Silvio Rodriguez is more interested in the small things.

0: I ask myself, what will be used to light our path? What memory will our hereafter hold? What abandonment will it carry? In this song, Rodriguez wonders what happens when your kids and grandkids leave. What happens, he asks, when your future walks out?
1: Y la verdad se vuelve un estirón. La verdad escondida.
0: Truth becomes elastic, hidden somewhere between the heart and mind. When I was young, he told the Mexican newspaper La Jornada, I thought poetry could change the world. Today, he said, I think it can help us understand, help us be better. Suddenly, weathered by reality, the conviction of a young man enthralled by revolution has turned to uncertainty. 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I'm Eder Peralta.
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3: 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Thank you so much. I'm Jennifer Barr. Coming up next, another hour of Weekend Edition from National Public Radio, plus the Up North Report, local news from our region. 9 o'clock, KAXE Rewind. Listen back to some of the conversations from our morning show that you may have missed this week. And 10 o'clock, Jerry Bredeman, your volunteer host for Back Porch Harmony. 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We do have a chance of showers today, possible thunderstorms, mostly cloudy, highs in the mid-70s to 80, southeast winds 10 to 20. Good chance of showers and thunderstorms this evening with lows in the upper 50s, and tomorrow mostly sunny, highs in the mid to upper 70s. More news is next.
0: From NPR News in Mexico City, this is Weekend Edition. I'm Eder Peralta. Good morning. 5 years ago today, the U.S. left Afghanistan and the Taliban retook Kabul. A former Afghan official talks about betrayal.
4: They were their partner. They worked along the United States against the terrorists. They don't deserve to be treated like a criminal.
0: Also, an economic report brought to you by the letter C and a sea turtle who went to Wales and is now back where he belongs. Plus, the complicated art of obituaries.
5: Who is greater? Hannibal, who marched his troops and elephants over the Alps, or some totally anonymous guy who invented the spade?
0: The spade guy, of course. First, our newscast at Saturday, August 15th, 2026.
6: For KAXE News, I'm Megan Buffington with the Up North Report. One person is dead after Red Lake Tribal Police responded to a report of gunfire Thursday morning. Few details have been released by the Red Lake Nation's Department of Public Safety as of Friday. Red Lake officials say a police officer fired their weapon. The FBI confirmed with the Minnesota Star Tribune that a person died following the incident on the reservation. The Red Lake Nation is under federal jurisdiction due to its sovereign status. Some incidents there are investigated in coordination with federal law enforcement. The St. Louis County inmate who died in police custody August 8th has been identified. Emma Crabb has more.
7: In a news release Thursday, the St. Louis County Sheriff's Office named Jonathan David Pulaski as the inmate who died following a medical emergency in jail. The office states correctional officers learned of Pulaski's emergency around 1 a.m. and began performing CPR and using a defibrillator. Following, quote, extensive life-saving measures from first responders, Pulaski was pronounced dead. St. Louis County court documents show Pulaski had been in police custody since April after violating his probation. He was convicted of possessing more than 50 grams of methamphetamine in 2023 and sentenced to 3 years of probation. According to his social media, Pulaski was a father of two. He was 29 years old. Emma Crabb, KAXE News.
6: The DNR has confirmed zebra mussels in two northern Minnesota water bodies. A survey crew from the Itasca County Soil and Water Conservation District found the invasive species in the LaRue mine pit near Nashwauk. DNR staff followed up with an inspection and found both immature and adult zebra mussels. Adult zebra mussels were also found in Cabacona Lake, south of LaPorte. The Cabacona Lake Board contacted the agency after finding the mussels on a rock on a sandbar. The DNR found more nearby. Minnesota law requires you to clean watercraft and trailers, drain all water, dispose of unwanted bait in the trash, and dry docks, lifts, and rafts before moving them between water bodies. To prevent the spread of aquatic invasive species, the DNR also recommends decontaminating watercraft, rinsing them with water, and drying for at least 5 days. Bemidji Brewing Company is being acquired by Fulton Brewing, which is also launching a new Minnesota-based collective for craft beverage brands. Larissa Donovan has more.
8: The companies announced the acquisition on Tuesday that will go into effect at the end of October. It builds on a production partnership between the breweries that began about 3 years ago. Co-founder Tom Hill says the partnership allowed Bemidji Brewing to expand production beyond the capacity of its downtown Bemidji facility.
9: We can max out about 4,000 barrels, which we've been at for the last couple of years right now. And we teamed up with Fulton a few years back to have them help us co-pack some of our beer.
8: The new collective is called True North Beverage and includes Fulton Brewing, Finnegan's, and Fulton's line of sparkling THC waters. The collective provides shared production, sales, marketing, distribution, and other resources.
10: True North Beverage will be taking over our wholesale division, but the tap room is going to be wholly separate and sovereign and locally owned and continue to be operated right here in Bemidji.
8: Justin Bud Caney is a co-founder and president of Bemidji Brewing. He and Hill say this will help the brand reach the southern part of the state.
10: This is very much going to help our brand reach places that we couldn't quite get to with our production limitations here.
8: Fulton says the collective would serve as a model for other established beverage producers to navigate rising production costs, changing consumer preferences, increased competition, and regulatory uncertainty. Larissa Donovan, KAXE News.
6: 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That's it for the Up North Report. From the KAXE News Desk, I'm Megan Buffington, telling the stories of Northern Minnesota through local news.
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0: This is Weekend Edition from NPR News. I'm Ada Peralta. Let's check in on the U.S. economy now. Government number crunchers gave us a flurry of economic data this week. Put together, it helps to color in a picture of the ways that Americans are making, saving, borrowing, and spending money. NPR's Alina Selyuk and Scott Horsley have been combing through the numbers. Hey there.
1: Hello, hello.
2: Good morning.
0: So Alina, let's start with you. What's happening with prices these days?
1: Well, they're still going up, but not as fast as they had before. In fact, inflation cooled for the second month in a row in July, which is the latest data that we got this week. So from June to July, consumer prices rose just 0.1%. And that's a reprieve from the sharp price increases we saw in late spring after the U.S. war with Iran began. The cost of groceries actually fell slightly from June to July. The one big reason was big discounts on lettuce. Supermarkets are, you know, trying to get people to buy leafy greens after the cyclospora cases. Beef prices are still rising, but chicken and eggs are costing less. And then there's the big question of gas prices.
0: The eternal question of gas prices.
1: Yes. Gasoline prices fell a bit in July, which they also did in June, but they are still up quite a bit from a year ago. Federal data showed gas prices in July were up nearly 25% from last year.
2: And the challenge for a lot of families has to do with a mismatch between what's happening with prices and what's happening with their paychecks. Even though inflation has cooled off in the last couple of months, wage gains have slowed down even more. You know, the job market's kind of stuck in neutral. People aren't switching jobs very often. And so employers are not having to pay as much to attract workers as they did a year or two ago. Over the last 12 months, average wages have gone up just 3.2%. So even with somewhat tamer inflation, the typical paycheck is buying less today than it was a year ago. And that's a turnaround. For most of the last 3 years, wages were rising faster than prices. So people were gaining ground and catching up to the high cost of living. Now that's reversed.
0: And I suppose you would expect spending to go down as a result.
1: You would expect that, but actually, depending on how you measure, you get different answers. So this week, we got new data on retail sales, which is, you know, spending on cars at stores and restaurants. And for the first time in months, this retail spending did decline, down 0.6% from June to July. But the meaning of it is not so straightforward because this is a comparison month to month. And the biggest drag on that was the fact that Amazon shifted the timing of its big Prime Day summer sale event. And it shifted to earlier, to June, so people did more of their online shopping in June and a lot less in July. But then it's important to look also at the comparison from a year ago. And looking that way, retail sales were up by 5%, which is a bit of a slowdown, but not a huge one. And people keep buying more things that are not necessities, like gardening supplies or sporting goods.
0: Scott, if paychecks aren't keeping pace with prices, how are people covering their expenses?
2: In some cases, they're borrowing. You know, a report from the New York Fed this week shows that credit card debt continued to grow in the spring. That's not unusual, and so far we're not seeing big signs of distress, like a jump in late payments. But for people who do carry a balance on their credit card, that is a very expensive way to borrow.
1: And actually, I want to mention an interesting thing from this week's report by Bank of America. Researchers there analyzed spending on the bank's debit and credit cards, and what they found is that spending by lower-income shoppers actually increased in July, while spending by higher-income folks declined, which is a new thing, right, Scott?
2: Well, yeah, it would be at odds with what we've heard about for a long time, the so-called K-shaped economy, which if you picture a chart, that means upper income families spending more, lower income families tightening their belts.
1: Yeah. And so now some signs are suggesting that maybe the legs of that K-shape are starting to curve into more like a C-shape, like the letter C, where folks toward the top of the income range are maybe starting to spend less while the lower income folks start spending more, you know, curving more toward each other. So far, Bank of America called out restaurants as one spot where spending is growing faster among lower income folks than higher income.
2: And we're going to keep a close eye on these spending patterns in the months to come because, you know, consumer spending is such a big driver of the overall U.S. economy. If people were to really tighten their belts, it could put a brakes on economic growth.
0: All right. So any other big takeaways from this week in economic data?
2: Well, one takeaway is that families are not the only ones relying heavily on borrowed money. Congressional forecasters said this week they expect the federal government will run a deficit of more than $2 trillion this year. That's pushing the government's overall debt close to the $40 trillion mark. And just the interest on all that debt is now the government's second biggest expense, trailing only Social Security. And the investors who lend money to the government by buying bonds, they are demanding higher interest rates now, some of the highest rates in decades. And that, in turn, affects the interest rate that private borrowers have to pay for things like home mortgages. Mortgage rates have climbed to about 6.7%, and we know that's been a real drag on the housing market.
3: So everyone living beyond their means, that's NPR's Scott Horsley and Alina Saliuk. Thank you both.
1: Thank you.
2: You're welcome.
3: President Trump is struggling to end the Iran war on his terms, but today marks the anniversary of what was a key moment in another American war. 5 years ago, the Taliban retook Afghanistan's capital.
4: President Ashraf Ghani held emergency talks with senior U.S. and NATO officials shortly after the Taliban amassed on the outskirts of Kabul.
5: The Taliban have moved into Kabul and are now patrolling the streets. Most U.S.
6: Meanwhile, Taliban fighters were posing for pictures in the presidential palace in Kabul after Afghanistan's president fled the country.
3: Mateen Beck was in Kabul that day as the chief of staff to the Afghan president. He joins us now from Maryland. Mateen, thank you for being here.
7: Thank you for having me.
3: What do you remember from that day?
7: Well, that day I started my day very normal. I had breakfast at my home and then I joined later in the meeting at the palace. No one was expecting there's a storm coming. We worked hard to put something in place. There were negotiations behind the scene going on with the Taliban. Then we had reached an understanding with the Taliban they would not enter Kabul for 15 days. So I tweeted that day saying, Kabul is safe, don't be panicked. Then we brought the president to speak to the nation. He addressed the nation to be secure. Nothing will be wrong. Taliban will not enter the city. But unfortunately, after that interview, usually president during lunchtime, he would go to his residence. He went to his residence, but then after knowing everything is safe, he fled the country. And things went out of control. And after 3-4 hours, Taliban entered Kabul and took the palace.
3: President Biden orders a chaotic withdrawal of U.S. forces, and he said he was ending a 20-year conflict that was no longer in America's national interest. Do you think he was correct?
7: No, I absolutely disagree with him. The whole investment, the 20 years of work of United States, the American taxpayers' money, the American blood, the Afghans' blood, everything was wasted. And the United States had done a lot in Afghanistan. I think it lost its credibility in the region, international. And also it lost its credibility among its partners. And the war has not ended. Probably you have heard a couple of weeks ago, a district fall in the northeast of Afghanistan. People are revolting. The Taliban have not been able yet to bring a constitutional order. And they have institutionalized gender apartheid. So basically, the country has turned to a prison.
3: What does ordinary life look like?
7: It's been 5 years. There is no constitution. There is no elected government. People have no political right. The women have been taken away all their political civil rights. Can you believe in the 21st century, women are not allowed to go to the public park? They are not allowed to work. Girls are not allowed to go to school. And on a daily basis, there's a massive number of people trying to escape the country. And they're dying in the borders of either Iran and Pakistan. The former Afghanistan National Security Forces, around 300,000 soldiers, they're being targeted on a daily basis and all around the country. So I don't see prospect for the future, unfortunately. And I'm scared, I'm afraid Afghanistan will turn to another Sudan.
3: Mateen, you were among the many Afghans that fled the country, but last year President Trump removed protections for thousands of Afghans who had come to the U.S. Some of them fought alongside American forces, and they are now facing deportation. How is that viewed among Afghans here?
7: Well, that's painful. I keep seeing the cases, and I've been always requested to write letter for them and provide either witness or talk with the lawyers. They were their partner. They worked along the United States against the terrorists, but they don't deserve to be treated like a criminal. I would request the administration to deal with these people, especially with the former member of Afghan security forces, with dignity and respect. They deserve that.
3: That's Mateen Beck, a former Afghan official and now a fellow with New America's Future Security Program. Mateen, thank you for joining us.
7: Thanks for having me.

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3: 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I'm Jennifer Barr. 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
0: This is Weekend Edition from NPR News. I'm Ader Peralta. Some of the U.S. diplomats who were evacuated earlier this year from Saudi Arabia, Kuwait, and a half dozen other countries in the Middle East may soon start returning back to their posts. But the State Department is still limiting the number of staff in the region as the war with Iran drags on. As NPR's Michelle Kellerman reports, this could affect American travelers and businesses in the region.
5: Former ambassador to Tunisia, Joey Hood, spent much of his foreign service career in Middle East hotspots. He still travels around Gulf countries and says he's been hearing a lot of concerns about the skeletal embassy staffing in the region.
6: I get calls and emails and WhatsApps from people all the time wondering, okay, well, the embassy is not accepting visa applications. How can this business person travel to the United States? Or I'm an American business person. I'm trying to export something new. I don't have anybody to talk to.
5: The State Department says while routine visa services may not be available at these embassies, they do prioritize emergency services for Americans. Here's State Department spokesperson Tommy Pigott.
7: The safety and security of Americans, including our personnel and their families, is, was, and remains the department's top priority as we continue to assess conditions across the region.
5: Soon after the U.S. and Israel launched the war on Iran and Iran responded by attacking U.S. interests in the region, the State Department evacuated hundreds of U.S. diplomats from embassies in the United Arab Emirates, Bahrain, Qatar, Saudi Arabia, Iraq, and others. It also authorized personnel to leave Israel and Oman. Under ordered and authorized departures, the State Department provides housing allowances for 180 days, but that runs out this month, so the department is expected to put Gulf embassies under a new category, restricted operations.
8: that allows for embassies to operate at a greatly reduced staff during an extended period of uncertainty.
5: That's John Bass, another retired career diplomat who once served as Undersecretary of State for Management. He says he's hearing a lot of frustration from former colleagues, especially those with school-age children who won't be able to return to posts.
8: Many of these families left with a few suitcases, and most of their life is still, you know, sort of behind a locked door in one of these Gulf capitals.
5: Hundreds of diplomats have been working remotely in the meantime. Bass says the department learned during COVID that some things can be done from afar. But he says there are limits, especially if

0: if you're a diplomat trying to persuade a foreign official to do something in the U.S. interests.
1: It is very different to try to do that over the phone or over a video conference than it is to sit down face to face with them.
0: President Trump, though, rarely relies on professional diplomats. His son-in-law, Jared Kushner, and his friend, real estate developer Steve Witkoff, handle everything from Iran to Russia and Gaza. Trump has named very few ambassadors in the region, and that concerns Joey Hood, who says he had a much different experience working in the first Trump administration.
2: Where are the ambassadors? Where are the people pushing back on Iranian propaganda on a daily basis throughout the media atmosphere? Where are the people having 10 or 12 meetings a day pushing the president's agenda the way that we did in the first administration? They're just not here.
0: And he says this could have real implications for Americans, especially those traveling in the region or those who want to do business in Gulf countries.
2: And it means Washington that is increasingly blind to all of the dynamics in the region. And I think that's become extremely evident by what we've seen over the past few months.
0: As the U.S. struggles to negotiate an exit to the war in Iran. Michelle Kellerman, NPR News, the State Department.
3: And now it's time for sports. LA Lakers sold again, and the WNBA can't escape the spotlight. Reporter Michelle Steele joins me now. She writes the Steele Cut Substack on sports and economics. Hey, Michelle.
4: Hey, Ader. Great to talk to you again.
3: Yeah, so let's start with this stunning announcement in the NBA this week. Mark Walter, the owner of the LA Lakers, is selling the team just 1 year after he bought it. The reported price tag, $12.5 billion. The new ownership group is headed by former Walt Disney Company CEO Bob Iger and venture capitalist Joshua Kushner, the brother of Jared Kushner, President Trump's son-in-law. Michelle, what more do we know about the deal, and how is the news being received around the league?
4: How is it being received? Lakers fans have whiplash. Ader, this is the fastest ownership flip in modern NBA history. Walter bought the Lakers barely a year ago, and now he gets to pocket a $2.5 billion profit, which is a wild return, even by the sky-high team prices we've seen lately, thanks in part to people like Mark Walter, who just bid these things up and up and up and up. Now, the timing raises eyebrows. He's currently the subject of a federal investigation into how he disclosed loans tied to his insurance companies. It should be noted, insurance money is supposed to be in really boring assets, not like buying the Dodgers, which he also owns. Walter's side denies wrongdoing, but reporters are certainly asking the question out loud, what is really going on here?
3: Michelle, are the Lakers and Mark Walter an outlier in the NBA, or is the league having more problems when it comes to team owners?
4: Yeah, it's not just the Lakers, Ader. Ownership across the league is getting a little bit weird. In Phoenix, Suns owner Matt Ishbia just lost $600 million on a failed business deal outside of basketball. Obviously not great news for a fan base that's used to him spending on the team. And in Portland, the new owner of the Trailblazers, Tom Dundon, has earned the nickname El Cheapo for what's seen as a very high tolerance for cost cutting, laying off dozens and dozens of employees, forcing staffers to check out of a hotel early the day of a game so he wouldn't be on the hook for fees. I've covered the NBA. I've never heard of that. He gave his new head coach a one-year deal, which in my opinion is setting him up for failure. Now, the common thread here is many of these owners have built their fortunes in businesses that are very sensitive to interest rates and the credit markets, you know, private equity or subprime lending. And when that kind of money funds a sports team, the team's fortunes can end up a lot more tied to Wall Street than fans would like.
3: Let's talk WNBA. This week, Commissioner Kathy Engelbert announced that a task force of team executives would meet to discuss transgender participation in women's sports. This comes following weeks of demonstrations at Indiana Fever games after one of their players, Sophie Cunningham, said that she supports a ban on transgender girls and women from girls and women's sports. Now, we should point out that the WNBA has never had any known transgender athletes. Michelle, the WNBA has seen seen explosive growth in recent years, but it seems like the league is also struggling to keep

0: the spotlight on the court, doesn't it?
1: Yeah, the league's on-the-court story is genuinely great, but the off-the-court noise keeps competing for that headline. And you said it yourself, the WNBA has never had a known transgender player. Now, the task force just cannot unilaterally announce they're going to change eligibility because this is collectively bargained with the players' union, so they can study the question on transgender players, but they can't hand down a new rule. Their statement was very pointed this week, denouncing bad faith efforts to use these topics to demean and marginalize others. They're very clearly frustrated, Ader, at being pulled into this.
0: Finally, Tuesday night, the Chicago White Sox hosted the Holy Grail of all giveaways, 40,000 Pope hats. Did you get one?
1: The team says they're sending me one in the mail after I posted about extreme FOMO, and I can be even more infallible next time I'm on with you, Ader.
0: Michelle, thank you so much.
1: You bet.
0: Want to get lost in some new music this weekend? Phoebe Bridgers has you covered with her highly anticipated third release, aptly named Lost Weekend. Joining us now to talk about what this album's all about is NPR Music's Anne Powers. Anne, thanks for being with us.
2: I'm delighted to be here.
0: You can hear a bit of the magic in this song, Lost Boys. But for those who don't know, what is it that makes Phoebe Bridgers so special?
2: Well, on a basic level, she's just a great songwriter. But she really is kind of the voice of the millennial generation. She can write songs that feel like, you know, close-ups in a movie, and people connect with the way she writes about grief, anxiety, loss, hope, all of the deep emotions, but really in the language of now.
0: And how do we hear that on this album?
2: She is expanding her sound. She is also perfecting her lyric writing, but also she's exploring big themes. I just feel this is one of those really, really rich records that rewards repeated listenings because she goes so many places.
0: Phoebe's fans will notice that this album is a bit sonically different too. Let's listen to the opening track, The Outside.
3: Crying in a certain time, but you should see the other guy.
0: How does she incorporate ambient music or vocal distortions to match her message?
2: Well, as we just heard on that first track, The Outside, she uses a vocoder to make herself sound almost like a robot or an alien, you know, something like that. And there's a lot of electronic experimentation on this record. She's also mashing together different musical styles like Americana and rock and electronics. It's all to create this world that we inhabit. This is such an immersive listen. It makes sense to me that her listening parties have taken place in planetariums because there's something very cosmic about the blend she's come up with.
0: And as you said, she's still touching on some heavy topics, like the death of her father, with whom she had a complicated relationship. Is she grieving on this album?
2: Oh, yes. Definitely this is the story of a child grieving a parent in a complicated relationship. And honestly, Ader, there are some almost shocking lyrics on this record about domestic abuse, about parental neglect. But the way Phoebe handles it, it's very, I don't want to say it's tender, that seems wrong, but there's a way in which she shows how love, grief, anger, regret, all of these emotions wash over you when you lose a loved one with whom you had a complicated relationship.

0: to the lighter side now. I mean, Bridgers is a big enough star where, like, you know, Taylor Swift, her relationships are noted and searched for on her songs. How do we catch clues of that on this record?
1: Well, yes. I mean, part of The Lost Weekend that gives this album its title, really, it was more like a 5-6 year span in which she wasn't making solo music. During that time, she was having very public relationships. She

0: You can read the lines in many different ways. So that's fun to me. You know, it's fun to kind of like play the game she's offering us. But yet, every song seems to be a missive from within Phoebe's own mind, her own heart, her own space.
1: That's NPR Music's Ann Powers. You can read her review of Phoebe Bridgers' new album, Lost Weekend, on NPR.org. And thank you for joining us.
0: Thanks so much. I'm off to see an old friend. We're
1: gonna get on the road again. This is Weekend Edition from NPR News. About a century ago, the talkies took over and the era of silent movies was done. But is anything really done? These days, a group of young filmmakers is experimenting with modern silent films. They've been screening them on the East Coast this summer. NPR's Chloe Weiner reports.
2: On a recent summer Sunday in Montclair, New Jersey, a full theater watched a man on screen in a pigeon costume passing out flyers on a street corner. He eats a sandwich on a bench and makes prolonged eye contact with a bird. We're watching the short film Flock by Lucas Ansel. It's an animated movie about a lonely guy who finds unlikely kinship in a group of Brooklyn-based pigeons.
3: I wanted to do something New York, and I was thinking about maybe rats were controlling. They were the secret architects of everyone's lives, and then that somehow turned into pigeons.
2: The 26-year-old filmmaker has one of 7 silent films screening today.
3: To be restricted to just your visual language is such a great task, a great assignment. Like, I felt like I was back at school.
2: This project is called Modern Silent Shorts. This summer, they've held screenings at an event space in Brooklyn, a church in Upper Manhattan, and a castle on an island off Beacon, New York. The in-person nature is key to the viewing experience. A live band plays original scores specifically composed for each film.
3: It's full of young people just having a good time. People are excited by unique voices in film. They are just kind of bored by how flat and same movies have become.
2: A few years ago, an entrepreneur named Boykin Curry attended a screening of classic silent films. Think Buster Keaton.
4: And then I thought, well, these stories are classics, but not as relevant to audiences today. And would it be interesting to see what great filmmakers today would do with that constraint, with that format?
2: So he teamed up with filmmakers Lily Weisberg and Michael Bloom, both in their 20s, to reproduce a similar experience. They drew inspiration from other silent film festivals in Chicago and Brooklyn, but they wanted to commission directors to make films for the project. There was just one problem.
5: Most people have not made a silent film before.
2: But plenty of people were up for the challenge. Weisberg and Bloom assembled an inaugural class of directors in 2024.
6: Really great directors tell their films through images first. And this is an opportunity to sort of go full throttle on that instinct.
2: There are films about a lonesome flower seller, a parent who discovers a pernicious mold spreading across his apartment, and a young man coping with compulsive Google searches about his health.
5: I think that theme of alienation and isolation being one character's subjectivity is true across the films. There are ones that are, you see that through technology, like the alienation that is created by and made worse by technology. But I think that theme is present in the films that also have no technology in them.
2: This is the first year the films are touring, and phones have been surprisingly absent among their audience. Here's filmmaker Lucas Ansel again.
3: It's not second screen viewing. You're just locked in.
2: Organizer Michael Bloom says he noticed this too.
6: It feels like a lot of content is made to fill the dead space when you're at home folding laundry or, you know, cleaning the house or making dinner and you're alone and your roommate's not home. And it just feels really wonderful to make films that demand to be watched in person with your phone away. They become so immersed with the music and so in tune with the director's vision and the way that they're telling their story that they totally forget they're watching silent films and they can just really tune in.
2: Silent films about internet-induced loneliness, viewed together, not a phone in sight. Chloe Weiner, NPR News, New York.

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1: 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You're listening to KAXE and Weekend Edition from National Public Radio. I'm Jennifer Barr. At 9 o'clock, KAXE Rewind. Yesterday morning, we talked with Joy Summers from the Minnesota Star Tribune about the closure of the Pearson Candy Factory. And boy, did we have conversation, and we heard from lots of you. That's coming up as part of the Rewind show. And we'll also hear about the Bemidji Symphony Orchestra upcoming season and a bright spot with two Bemidji area best friends who tackled the Hood 100 a few weekends ago on Mount Hood in Oregon. 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Chance of showers today, possible thunderstorms, mostly cloudy, highs in the mid-70s to low 80s, southeast winds 10 to 20. More news is next.
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1: This is Weekend Edition from NPR News. I'm Ada Peralta. A sea turtle named Rosie made a triumphant return home earlier this week. Rosie traveled across the Atlantic, but he wasn't swimming. A cargo plane took him to Texas after 3 long years in Wales. How did Rosie end up in the UK? Swept up in a sea current that took him over 5,000 miles from his usual habitat in the Gulf of Mexico. Now that was a big problem for Rosie. He's a Kemp's Ridley sea turtle, a species that lives in warmer waters, not exactly what you'd find in Wales. We're now joined by Frankie Hobro. She's the director at the Anglesey Sea Zoo in Wales, where Rosie lived the past 3 years and was rehabilitated, and by Dr. Joe Flanagan, who is now leading Rosie's care team in Houston. Thank you both for joining us.
2: You're welcome.
3: My pleasure.
1: So Frankie, you've been taking care of Rosie for the past couple of years. Tell us how you found him and what condition was he in?
2: Rosie was reported by a dog walker. So the dog found him on the beach and they called us. He was pretty beaten up. You know, I mean, he was very close to death. And that's when the hard work started. So obviously it's a very, very gradual process of warming him up. Then we started looking at how we were going to get him back so that he could be released back to where he really, really belongs here in the Gulf.
1: Well, I mean, that was a long process. It took 3 years. Why so long?
2: Yeah, so it was a good year, really, before we were confident that Rosie was completely healed. Hmm. You know, there was quite a bit of shell damage. There was an abscess-type lesion on one of the flippers. We would have liked, actually, to send Rosie about a year ago. We were ready, he was ready, but obviously then we have paperwork, which is quite frustrating. It can take quite a long time to get it in place to export from the UK, to import to the US. So we had pretty much an extra year on top of what we would have liked with the delay.
1: Dr. Flanagan, you're part of the team that received Rosie in Houston. How is he doing now?
3: He looks great. We received him Monday night, and we brought him down to the zoo, put him in a 10,000-gallon seawater tank, and he started swimming around pretty much nervously at the surface, very anxious. Can't point any fingers, but he's a little bit overweight. And so it might not be a bad idea for him to have some time for R&R here before he goes back into the Gulf.
1: Tell us a little more about Rosie's species, Kemp's Ridley sea turtles. What makes them different from other sea turtles, and how endangered are they?
3: So Kemp's Ridleys are unique to the Gulf and Atlantic Basin. It's the smallest sea turtle of the 7 different species in the world. They were extremely numerous and nest only on the beaches of Mexico and United States, mostly in Texas, but a few in other states. However, the population declined rapidly between the 1940s and the early 1980s. A lot of conservation action happened. The Kemp's population has started to recover. The population this year nesting on Texas alone, the nest count unofficially is actually almost close to 700, which is a tremendous comeback.
1: Frankie, Rosie is not the first turtle to wash up in Wales. How are they getting there? And why is the climate there such a big issue for their bodies?
2: Yeah, so Rosie's our second Kemp's Ridley. We have quite a few loggerhead turtles as well now, which are washing up. So obviously with the Kemp's Ridleys, it's really good news on the conservation side. There are more juveniles out there at the moment. They're venturing out, being carried up by the Gulf Stream, which is really nice and warm. What these turtles find is that they're cruising in nice warm waters, feeding really happily. And then we have the North Sea with this really cold water that suddenly mixes, suddenly churns up with these storms, and they hit this wall of cold. And turtles can't tolerate that. They literally just go into this cold stun and they just get carried. So they don't feed, they don't swim, they don't breathe properly. They just get carried and dumped on the nearest beach.
1: Dr. Flanagan, I understand you actually came out of retirement to care for Rosie. Why?
3: I worked at the Houston Zoo for 43 years. Wildlife conservation is all of our job, and you don't have to pay me to care for animals. I love doing it. when I had this opportunity to come and help out with this turtle, I jumped at the chance.
1: That's Frankie Hobro, director at the Anglesey Sea Zoo in Wales, and Dr. Joe Flanagan, the retired former chief veterinarian at the Houston Zoo. Thank you both for joining us and for the work that you do.
2: You're very welcome.
3: Thank you.
1: Want to catch a ride? There's no need to stick out your hand and wave at incoming traffic. Your taxi will arrive, but your driver? Well, they never existed.
4: I think the driverless future is absolutely here, and it's rolling out to more and more places.
1: Later today on All Things Considered, robo-taxis. How safe are they, and where could you catch one? Ask your smart speaker to play NPR on your member station by name. The Smithsonian Institution is famously nicknamed the nation's attic. In this 250th anniversary year of the United States, we've been looking at hidden treasures in the Smithsonian. Today, NPR's Claire Lombardo tells us about a flight suit made for a woman ahead of her time.
5: When Amelia Earhart disappeared over the Pacific in 1937, she was trying to become the first woman to fly around the world.
6: This was to have been her greatest achievement. A sky dash of 28,000 miles.
5: But her first on a long-distance flight was less than a decade prior, not from the cockpit, but from the passenger seat. She was the first woman on a transatlantic flight.
7: She borrowed a man's flight suit for that, to stay warm. And actually, when she arrives over in the UK, she has department stores calling her and messaging her, asking to dress her.
5: Allison Basilinski, an assistant curator at the Smithsonian's National Postal Museum, says soon after that flight, the department store Arnold Constable made Earhart a brown leather jumpsuit lined with wool.
7: It has two large cargo pockets above the knees,
5: a big collar, asymmetrical buttons going up one side, and a big belt. It was cool.
7: There's a record of it from about 2 weeks later saying that three people had purchased it for $175 per suit.
5: About $3,400 today.
7: This was a very deliberate marketing choice on their part, particularly at a time when the American fashion industry is really taking off during this time period, and it's with sportswear.
5: Clothes that were stylish, but not fussy. Women's Wear Daily guessed that the other buyers were pilots, too, who needed something warm to wear in the sky. Things got icy when Earhart crossed the Atlantic alone a few years later. Here's what she told the BBC.
8: I knew that there was ice being formed because the slush piled up in front of me on the pane through which I could see a few inches.
5: Soon after, Earhart was also designing functional clothing and luggage, and she was already the aviation editor at Cosmopolitan, touting the benefits of air travel, especially for women.
7: She is sort of part of this American style aesthetic and ethos that is really coming into its own in this interwar period.
5: This summer, that brown leather suit is on display in the Smithsonian Castle in Washington, D.C., in a special exhibit called American Aspirations. Claire Lombardo, NPR News.
1: It's a task that many of us have done, or will do, writing an obituary. But it's Sam Roberts' job. As an obituary reporter for the New York Times, he's written more than 1,600 of them. The famous, the infamous, household names, and unsung heroes. He's now written a book about this work. It's called Are They Dead Yet? And he joins us to talk about it. Welcome to the program.
9: Thank you so much for inviting me.
1: So Sam, before this became your job, had you written an obituary before?
9: Barely. I had only written a few when I worked for the Daily News and since 1983 for the Times. And my goal in writing the obituaries, as I point out in the book, is to find the rosebud moment in someone's life. What was it that changed the direction of their lives that, in effect, makes them, if you will, worthy of a New York Times obituary?
1: And the rosebud moment refers to a film, right?
9: Citizen Kane, Orson Welles' famous film. Charles Foster Kane is on his deathbed playing with a snow globe, and he says, Rosebud. And it was the brand name of a sled, and it evoked his innocent childhood.
1: So you write that when people find out what you do, maybe at a party or something, they often kind of shrink away because death can be such a taboo subject. But you say that you don't write about death, you write about life. How do you approach that part of your assignment?
9: Well, I come from a culture growing up in Brooklyn where death was denied. When my father died, his sister, my aunt, about 6 months later was asked by a neighbor, how is Arthur? How is my father? And the best she could muster was so-so.
10: Hmm.
9: And I wasn't pleased, frankly, when I got the assignment to help reduce the backlog of what we call advance obituaries, the nearly departed, if you will. But I realized they are not about death. Death figures into one sentence in the obituary. They are really mini biographies. They are stories of people's lives and what made them celebrate it. Or even most of the people I write about, I had never heard of. One of the ones I was most fond of was a young man in his 20s who worked for the Jet Propulsion Laboratory in California and was involved in the first moon landing. And an alarm went off at the technical center. And all the senior scientists said, oh, we got to abort the mission. This is going to be a disaster. And this young man said, no, I have seen this before. It's a false positive. He persuaded them to continue with the mission, which obviously was a success. You know, nobody knew his name, and yet he had an enormous impact on making sure that the moon landing happened.
1: A family-written obituary might shy away from information that doesn't reflect well on the deceased. That's not the case with a news obituary. Sometimes the very thing that doesn't reflect well on them is what makes them notorious. But how do you weigh indiscretions, mistakes, crimes against the whole sum of someone's life?
9: The two most challenging things I find as a obituarist is, one, deciding who gets an obituary. The Times has written obituaries of Hercule Poirot, of Gus the neurotic polar bear in the Central Park Zoo. In the past week, we even had one of a vacuum cleaner that belonged to Senator Chuck Grassley. But the ones that we choose, 150,000 people on average die every day. And we have room for three or four obituaries. The second challenge, and this relates exactly what you're saying, is how to put in context in the arc of someone's entire life when they did something wrong, when there was a misdeed. And that is a tough decision. When do you call someone in a headline or the lead paragraph of that obituary a disgraced former politician? I wrote Charles Rangel's obituary, the black congressman from Harlem, the first black chairman of the Ways and Means Committee in the House. And he got censured toward the end of his career for a relatively minor, I would say, ethics violation. Now, where do you put that? Do you put that in the lead in the first paragraph and say, you know, his career was marred by this censure at the last minute? I decided not to, and given the whole perspective, the arc, the trajectory of his career, that did not belong until an arbitrary judgment, the fourth or fifth paragraph. That should not have defined him. And I think that was the right decision. But those are tough decisions to make.
1: Let me ask you about the first lines of an obituary, which are like in any reported story, they're critical. They're the hook that draws the reader or listener in. What's one of your favorites?
9: One of my favorites, and this is certainly a little bit offbeat, as an intellectual exercise, I wrote an obituary of Jesus as he would have been written about in 33 AD. And I thought this was a lesson in perspective. George Bush, H.W. Bush, when he lost for re-election, was considered a loser. When he died, he was considered an elder statesman. So what do we think of Jesus, you know, when he died at 33? And I wrote, Jesus of Nazareth, a Galilean carpenter turned itinerant minister whose appeals to piety and repute as a healer had galvanized a growing contingent of believers, died on Friday after being crucified just outside Jerusalem, only days after his followers had welcomed him triumphantly to the city as the anointed one and the son of David. He was 33 for a man who'd lived the first three decades of his life in virtual obscurity. He attracted a remarkable following in only a few years. Now, to me, you know, that was kind of fascinating because our perspective on who he was he this mystic? Was he this crusader? Was he this son of God, if you will, changed vividly over hundreds and certainly 2,000 years.
1: You mentioned that sometimes you write an obituary about the one thing that somebody did when they were 25, right? What has writing so many obits over the years taught you about fame or notoriety?
9: That is fleeting, for sure. You learn to have a whole other degree of empathy. You learn that fame can be defined in various ways. Who is greater? Hannibal, who marched his troops and elephants over the Alps, or some totally anonymous guy who invented the spade? I would vote for the spade man, for one. And I also discovered when the Times, after 9/11, did the portraits of grief of hundreds of victims of the World Trade Center disaster, and also after COVID, those we've lost, there are no ordinary lives. One obituary said, "Who would you miss more, your mayor or your mailman?" And there are people we take for granted who we would miss on a daily basis. Everybody has a story to tell, and it's really up to us to try to find out what that story is. So if I can't find a story in someone's life, in their trajectory, I think that's my failing rather than theirs.
1: That's New York Times obituary reporter Sam Roberts. His new book is Are They Dead Yet? Sam, thank you for talking with us today.
9: Thank you so much for inviting me.
1: This is Weekend Edition from NPR News. BJ Lederman writes our theme music. Scott Simon returns next week. I'm Ada Peralta.
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10: 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I'm Jennifer Barr. 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Our weather today, chance of showers, possible thunderstorms, mostly cloudy, highs in the mid-70s to around 80, southeast winds 10 to 20. Good chance of showers and thunderstorms this evening, lows in the upper 50s, and for tomorrow, mostly sunny, highs in the mid to upper 70s, northwest wind gusting up to 20 miles per hour. You can answer our question of the week. What are your favorite roadside attractions? Maybe a statue, historical marker, ice cream shop, or maybe just a pretty place to stop? You can text us 218-326-1234. Thanks for listening to KAXE this morning. It's time for KAXE Rewind.

Thanks for tuning in on this Saturday morning to KAXE. I'm Heidi Holton. It's time for Rewind. We're taking a look at some of the conversations that you might have missed this week from our morning show. So many people make the morning show happen, including our core team of Jennifer Barr and Andrew DeZingle and Charlie Mitchell, all making it possible. Of course, along with our hosts each morning, that includes John Latimer and Kari Hedlund, and Malachi Coons, as well as DJ Dang and Heather Johnson. So many people who make KEXE possible and the conversations possible that you hear in the morning each and every weekday. Coming up, we are hearing about some things going on in our community. That includes tonight's Bemidji Symphony Orchestra performance. We'll hear from Andrew DeZingle and Area Voices. Jennifer Barr and Steve Noy, Steve's another one, along with Sarah Bignell, who are hosts on our morning show. And they had a chance to talk with two women, two best friends, who went to Oregon to run a 100-mile race. We'll find out more about that. And last week, yesterday, on Friday, Malachi Coons and I had a chance to dig into something that we care very deeply about, and that is the Pearson's Candy Company in St. Paul. News came out at the end of July that the company would be closing by the end of September, and 80 employees would be laid off. And the fate of the beloved salted nut roll and nut goodie and mint patties and the bun are uncertain. We had a chance to talk with Joy Summers. She is a food writer for the Minnesota Star Tribune. All that's coming up on Rewind here on KAXE. We have new music now from Joy Oladokun. The song is called Kind.

0: My name is Andrew DeZingle, and I'm the producer of Area Voices. Bemidji Symphony Orchestra's new season, Musical Escapades, begins this Saturday, August 15th at 7 p.m. at the Bemidji High School Auditorium. Today, I'm joined by the new executive director, Matea Elhard, to talk about what we can expect this upcoming season of the Bemidji Symphony Orchestra. First off, tell me, who makes up the Bemidji Symphony Orchestra?
1: Well, it's a huge group effort. Myself, but most importantly, our musical artistic director, Dr. Beverly Everett. Of course, all the musicians and the board members. We've got a lot of volunteers that help us out. And I would say the audience also makes up the orchestra, because that's who we perform for.
0: Yeah, the musicians are all volunteers, correct?
1: Not necessarily, no. Recently, we have been able to reimburse musicians for their time.
0: Oh, okay.
1: So that's something that we're excited about, that we're able to offer. There are some that volunteer, but that's their choice. And mostly, though, we like to compensate artists.
0: Excellent. So how do the musicians, like, what's the process for them to join the Bemidji Symphony Orchestra?
1: They get a hold of our personnel manager, Gretchen Rush, and her information is on our website. So if you contact her, then she can get you set up with your spot in the orchestra.
0: What have we got planned for the 2026-27 season?
1: A lot of good stuff. Starting on Saturday, August 15th, of course, is our season opener entitled Places, People, It's Showtime. And we're bringing in a guest soloist, Emily Walter, as well as a few BSU students. That'll be a fun surprise. We're doing a bunch of Broadway hits at that concert. Then in October, we've got a John Williams, A Musical Life. So if you are a big John Williams fan or a movie music fan, that's definitely a concert not to miss. In November, we are doing our Nordic Adventures, bringing in pianist Oda Voltersvink, playing Grieg's Piano Concerto. We also will be doing a new fundraiser initiative that we've entitled the House Concerts at Concordia Language Villages, and that is going to be at the Norwegian Village, and that'll be, I think, just prior to that Nordic Adventures concert. And December, of course, is our holiday concert. We do a whole mix of all holiday music, and that's on a Sunday this year, finally. We have had to schedule it on a Tuesday, I think, in the past quite a bit, which isn't ideal, but this year, December 6th, at 3 p.m. on a Sunday, we have our holiday concert. In February, we have our classic violin solos from the big screen. That's another cinema-heavy concert. Both of our co-concert masters, Elliot Kivy and Sarah Hamron, will be playing some violin solos from all of your cinematic classics. In April, we have a really exciting concert called Join the Dance, featuring cellist Hannah Holman, and also a world premiere composition by Rebecca Burkhart. We were able to get a grant with the Bemidji Area Arts Endowment for this commission, and it's a really cool piece that is inspired by a children's book by a Canadian Ojibwe author, Richard Wagamese, and it's how animal people choose their leader. We're excited about that. Let's see, then we end our season with Fame's Bright Sky. We have another pianist, Anne Duhamel, coming in, and we'll be doing a bunch of great pieces then. Another thing to be excited for this year is we're bringing back the Bloody Mary Battle, and we'll be having that at the Loft Event Center this year.
0: So you just became the executive director this summer for the Bemidji Symphony Orchestra. First off, what does the executive director do?
1: A lot. I don't even know where to begin. It's all behind the scenes work that makes the concert go on. You know, ticket sales, publicity. We really have a volunteer board, and so I have to credit the volunteer board for all the work that they do. There's a lot of passionate individuals who have been part of the board for many, many years. And as far as I'm concerned, they're kind of leading the show. I'm just there to do the busy work of, you know, season ticket sales and handling donations, corresponding with people, just kind of connecting people, setting things up, putting pieces where they need to go. And yeah, we'll see, I guess. I've not been in the position very long, so I'm sure it'll be an adventure of figuring out what exactly I do.
0: But you do have a history of music, so can you tell me about kind of your past with music and what drew you to want to be part of the Bemidji Symphony Orchestra team?
1: I've been a musician my whole life. And I've also kind of found myself in leadership positions, you know, appointed to choir president, choir vice president, publicity manager, soprano section leader, stuff like that. And so I kind of just carried that momentum of being appointed to those positions, thinking that that's something that I could do professionally. And so I started playing with the orchestra about 10 years ago. And then about 5 years ago, I became the stage manager. And I had kind of thought about when the executive director role had become open in the past, that was something that I was interested in. I've also done a lot of clerical administrative work with the Department of Natural Resources, actually. And so I just have skills, I think, that have all kind of led me here. And it's kind of one of those things, you know, we all hear, if you find the right job, it shouldn't feel like a job. And that's exactly what this is. It's just a total passion project. And it really hasn't felt like a day of work since I've started. And so I think that's a good sign.
0: Yeah, that's great.
1: Yeah.
0: So you mentioned that there's also volunteers who aren't musicians. What do those volunteers do?
1: They do a lot of important stuff. Distributing posters around town, talking to, you know, donor relations. There's a lot of good connections that people have in the community. You'll see them at concerts, our ushers that hand you programs, just kind of helping make people that are in the orchestra comfortable. We brainstorm. I would say they volunteer their ideas to the orchestra so we can have fun projects. And they're just willing and able to help when you ask. And it's just great. It seems like any time I've had to ask upon someone to help out with something, I have more than enough volunteers. So it's been wonderful to work with everyone so far.
0: The Bemidji Symphony Orchestra has become sort of a staple of the Bemidji area. What do you think it is about that has not only inspired local musicians to take part in, but people who aren't even musicians who want to help something like this succeed? What is it about it that drives such passion in people?
1: I think it's exciting to be part of something that's big. And, you know, an orchestra, you can recognize the work that goes into that with all the rehearsals, and the graphic designer makes a very beautiful art out of all of our publicity, which I'm a huge fan of. And I think it's just exciting to be part of the experience of the orchestra. And that's something that I'm hoping to really help the orchestra grow in, is creating an experience of attending the orchestra. And I think live music is something, as you know, is just something to really be cherished and not necessarily, I don't know. I think it's really a nice, grounding, calming experience to attend an orchestra concert, but it can also be very invigorating and stimulating. You know, once you're actually there, some people might have this idea that classical music can be boring, but I would argue the opposite. You know, your imagination can totally run wild when you're sitting in a concert and not distracted by anything else. I think it's just a really healthy headspace to be in, and I hope that people really understand that and cherish that. And if they haven't been to an orchestra concert, knowing that that's what you get for your ticket price, you really get an experience that is like none other. And I think it's just nice to support, you know, your friends and your family, your neighbors, your coworkers. There's so many different people in the orchestra as musicians. You know, they're not necessarily full-time musicians. They've got jobs at banks and schools and wherever else people work. So I think it's just fun for people to come see their friends, family, and neighbors. And
0: it's so neat going to shows like these and seeing like, hey, I know that person and that person and that person and that person. And like, I had no idea that they played this instrument and at this level, too.
1: Yeah. Yeah. A lot of times people say, I recognize you from somewhere. And I say, well, I'm in the Bemidji Symphony Orchestra. Oh, you're the person that runs around in the back playing all the instruments. And yeah, that's where you know me from. And so it's kind of fun.
0: As an executive director, do you have other goals that you're hoping to reach as, you know, now being the person in charge?
1: Well, I would argue I'm not necessarily in charge. I think, you know, this really is an art project that our music director is at the helm of. I'm just more of a supporting role. So I want to be able to take everyone else's ideas and see what we can do, all the nitty-gritty details to get those ideas accomplished. I guess I'm really in a position right now. I want to listen and learn and absorb as much as I can. Despite having been involved with the orchestra for about 10 years, I still think there's a lot to learn. And I want to make sure that we have a good, strong foundation to be able to make all those dreams come true. I don't think that we could move forward and grow unless we know we're stronger in certain areas. So I want to make sure that we're just really strong in the basic areas of any organization that can set us up for success.
0: And I suppose you had to go with the wheels already running, having joined just months before the first performance.
1: Yes, yes. It's been really, I've been thrown to the wolves, as they say. But I'm super grateful for our previous executive director, Katie Lutz. She's been on board, and she'll be on board until the first concert to kind of guide me through the process. And yeah, it's a very busy time of year setting up the new season. But I've had a very supportive board And like I said, the volunteers and Katie and everyone's just been so helpful getting me set up to where I need to be. And yeah, it's been really fun. It's been really exciting and lots going on. I think I'll have a little more time to breathe later on this winter once we've got everything going. But right now I'm just enjoying all the excitement of it all.
0: Where can people get tickets for the upcoming performances?
1: They can get tickets. Of course, they're always available at the door. And then we sell tickets out of Lucan's Village Foods. And we've got an office space here, too, downtown. So you can always buy tickets just right at the office. However, I would say the most popular route is you can mail in a check with our season ticket package, kind of our mailer that we mail out to regular attendees. And you can also go online to our website, and that's a really easy and popular way to buy the tickets. I just think it's a really good time to check out the Bemidji Symphony Orchestra if you haven't or if it's been a while. I think there's always exciting things. I think there's new musicians coming in all the time. Like you said, all these different guest artists are great to check out. And truly, I think being able to sit at an orchestra concert for, you know, an hour of your day and just calm down and really get into the music and not be distracted, have a focused listening session to music, I think can really change you. It could be a life-changing experience. I truly think that if you haven't had a chance to check out the Bemidji Symphony Orchestra live here at the Bemidji High School, that's something you should put on your calendar. So I hope to see a lot of new people at the orchestra, and all the returning audience members, of course, is wonderful to see. And I'm just grateful for everyone who is a fan and who continues to support us.
0: Matea Elhart has been my guest today. The first show of the Bemidji Symphony Orchestra season will be this Saturday at 7 p.m. at the Bemidji High School Auditorium. 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
2: It's now time for our Bright Spot, a chance to highlight great things that local folks are doing. Joining us now are Andrea Patton and Carrie Berg. Just over a week ago, they both participated in the Hood 100, which is a 100-mile trail run over the course of 2 days on Mount Hood in Oregon. Good morning, Carrie and Andrea.
3: Hi. Good morning.
4: Morning. So, wow, congratulations on taking it on. Tell us more about the Hood 100. I think one of you has done it before, correct?
3: Yeah, this is Andrea. I did it last year at the urging of a friend. And Carrie and I spend a lot of time running and skiing together. And so I put a bug in her ear about doing it, I don't know, over the winter?
5: Yeah,
3: over
5: maybe. The winter.
3: And she agreed. And so we gave it a shot this summer.
5: Yep, it was pretty fun.
4: Great.
2: I'm reading here that the climb is over 17,000 feet. What inspired you to run 100 miles up this mountain?
3: I think we started running kind of trail marathons, and then we did a 50 miler, and then it's sort of the next thing, like, oh, let's do 100. Let's try it. Let's see. Because it seemed years ago inconceivable that we could even consider running 100 miles. But I think with each distance, you'd sort of think, oh, maybe I could try another one. Okay. And it was a race that wasn't at too high of elevation, and it's beautiful and it's dry, good weather. So that's why we chose that one.
4: Okay. Yeah. How does the elevation affect you? Do you feel it as you climb?
5: Well, yeah. I mean, I purposefully, at elevation, and then I ask anyone what it was. I was like, I think I'm just gonna pretend I'm fine. Okay. And I always said that if you really good shape and you don't train at elevation, that's your best tool to just be in good shape and be well prepared. So I feel like we were prepared as best we could, coming from Minnesota and being grown-ups with families and jobs. We're just out here for fun, something new, enjoying it.
4: Yeah, I didn't even think about that, how when you're training, it's going to feel different than what you're actually, when you're there on a mountain.
3: We had secret training here in Minnesota. our last long training run, the humidity was like I don't think it can be actually 100%, but I think it was. And the deer flies were 200%. And so once you took away the humidity and the deer flies and you just put us at a little bit of elevation, we were okay.
5: Yeah. We're like, oh, this is nice.
4: You can handle it if after no that.
3: Yeah.
2: This event goes over like 2 days, right? Is it 2 days of running, or how do you stop and rest, or how do you stay energized and fed and you know, hydrated?
5: Well, these are questions I asked Andrea last winter while we were skiing, and she was telling me I should do this. I was like, so you're saying you just run for 24 hours? And she's like, yeah, you get to wear a headlamp at night. And then there's the Grasshopper Fire near Mount Hood, and they switched the course to be like one 100 mile loop to be 7 smaller loops. So you actually went through the same 2 aid stations twice every 7 loops.
3: Yep. Yeah. Every 7 miles.
5: Yeah. Every 7 miles you got to do an aid station, so you could get water and more snacks. And you had like a little Tupperware if you wanted your extra jacket. So we had lots of fill ups on snacks and fuel, and Andrea's family was there, and we had friends who were at the aid stations who were, the cutest part was Andrea's kids were spraying sunscreen all over us. That was their job.
4: I was going to ask about sunscreen, because imagine it's something you're going to need and if what you can carry with you, but, that change in the course must've been a little beneficial, because I'm thinking, if you're just going 100 miles straight, it's going to be harder for your support to be there and for you to have the things you need. But when you're running by it again, it's like, oh yeah, now I can grab my jacket or whatever. So.
3: Yeah. Yeah. At first, when they changed the course the week before the race, we were pretty bummed. I think no one wants to really run a looped course for 100 miles. But it actually was amazing, because the loops were long enough that you didn't feel like you were just on a hamster wheel. But every 7 miles you got to see people and be re-energized. So yeah, they start the race at 5 a.m. and you have 34 hours to run it. This year looked a little bit different because the weather changed and all of the smoke from the fire that had been moving west to east and was okay in the middle of the night, that changed and a bunch of ash and smoke rolled in and it became like very hard to breathe. The air quality was pretty terrible, so they actually called off the race in the early morning hours. But it was really a pretty neat day until that happened.
4: Yeah. So Andrea, I heard you did finish in third place out of everybody, or just the women?
3: That was for the women.
4: Okay. And then Carrie, were you waylaid by the smoke and the ash?
5: Yeah, I got to mile 93 and the race was shut down. So while it was disappointing not to finish, the smoke was really making it hard to breathe and making it a bit nauseating after being awake for that long.
4: Yeah.
5: So, I mean, obviously disappointing, but they made the right call, because can you imagine being a race director and have someone have an asthma attack out there? Mm. And it be on you. I think they were really disappointed after all the effort to course change, course correct, and pivot all week, sending out race emails of updates. But so at first I was disappointed, but then we went to for dinner that night, and we were seeing other people from the race hobbling along. And they were like, oh, we made it to mile 60. We made it to mile 50. And I was like, oh, well, maybe I didn't do that bad. And the exciting part was, as I was racing, you get to have a friend with you the second half. So through the night, you can have it's called a pacer. So I would have two friends were switching between, Andrea had her husband and we had two friends with me, and I would say, how's Andrea doing? And they say, oh, she's she just finished. She got 10th place and only 11 people finished. And there was over, I don't know, at least more than 200. At the start, there was 400 people, but then with the course change, maybe like 300 people. So I was just like feeling inspired and excited for my bestie to do so awesome.
4: For sure.
2: I was just thinking 93 miles is still blows me away. Amazing. That is impressive. Yeah.
4: Yeah. Yeah. And is this the longest race you've ever attempted?
5: Yeah, for me.
4: Are there longer races out there? It seems like 100 miles.
3: Oh, yes.
4: Oh, yeah.
5: It's crazy.
3: I have my heart set on a race called the Cocodona 250, which is a 250-mile race over 5 days. It's a lottery to get in, and I was hopeful for this year, but did not get in, so I will keep trying. My name will be in the hat again.
2: That all just seems superhuman to me.
3: It does. So if you would have asked me 5 years ago, would I ever run 100 miles, I would have said I'd be broken and like curled up on the side of the trail. There's no way possible. And then you just bite off a little bit more and a little bit more. And pretty soon these distances that we're just running as training runs are just a normal Saturday run where you run 30 miles and that feels ordinary.
4: Well, very amazing, and congratulations to you both. Anything else you want to mention about the Hood 100?
5: I'd say my favorite part was, because I just didn't know what to expect, and I could ask all my friends who've done it a million questions, and on every run, Andrew, what about this? But I just didn't know, I just was like, well, I guess I won't know what it's really like to like do it, and then I was doing it. And I think my favorite part was like running with headlamps in the night with a friend, trying to figure out like what can I eat to keep going that doesn't, you know, seem gross after eating.
4: Yeah, because you don't want to get bogged down, right?
5: Yeah. Yes. And then just seeing all the other people out there, because it was a loop course, you saw so many people all the time. You don't know what lap people are on, and at the aid stations, and just hearing the funny stories and meeting the people along the way who are like, yeah, my stomach's sore too. Yeah, my toe feels weird too. And you're like, oh, okay.
3: Yeah, trail running is a really tight community when you're out there racing. Yeah. It's really fun.
4: Fantastic. Well, that is Andrea Patton and Carrie Berg. We will have this story at KAXE.org in the next few days. And Bright Spot is made possible with support from the Minnesota Arts and Cultural Heritage Fund. Congratulations again, and thanks so much for joining us.
5: Thank you.

0: Minnesota music from the band Humbird here on Rewind on KAXE. You can catch more Minnesota music coming up. Minnesota Mixtape with Malachi Coons that begins at 3 o'clock. At 4, we're on the river with Heather Kidd. It's followed by Justine Jacobson, our host for Green Cheese Trivia tonight. And KAXE After Dark tonight beginning at 9 with DJ Ben Frankenstein. It's down tempo and breakbeat. This week, the Minnesota primary votes happened. Our newsroom was working round the clock. They were out in the polling sites. I want to give a little shout out now to the people that make our elections happen. Those are the election judges that do their part to make sure that everything is run smoothly. Let's take a little listen of who our news team met at the polls. Stay tuned for a conversation about a Minnesota beloved candy, the salted nut roll and the nut goodie. Pearson's Candy Company in St. Paul will be closing down at the end of September.
1: When I was young, I went to work for a small government, and that was when I realized grassroots is what really matters. I might not have a voice in a bigger arena, but here in our township, this is where it all starts. And I just love the process. I think that our elections are a beautiful thing. It's important. It's the foundation of our entire democracy, nation, what we wish to be, right? So I tell people, if you don't participate, it doesn't work. Well, a lot of people maybe early voted. That's just a fabulous option, especially for our elder people that live up here. When we get closer to the November election, you don't know what the weather's going to be. Some of us don't know. We might be at the doctor, right? We might be here, we might be there. You might be a snowbird, and this is where you vote. So the availability of vote by mail, absentee ballots, early voting, I think brings out a lot more people than if we just limited it to this one day. And if we're going to limit to one day, let's make it a national holiday and make it compulsory.
2: Well, my family was very, very involved with social responsibilities, and so they taught us at a very young age to get involved and to, basically to pitch in and do our bit. I've always been one, I get real frustrated when I hear kind of the election, everyone's talking about how screwed up it is, and I wish people had a better understanding of just how many checks and balances and things that we count before we even start, and the things we

0: try to do the best job that I can. I try to do it as good as I can.
1: Gwen was saying she's imparted a lot of wisdom onto you.
0: She has. She
1: What's the biggest lesson you've learned from her?
0: Stay standing, even when you want to sit down. I think that's good for life, though, too, you know? Just to keep going and keep on, even when you get tired.
2: But I love working with you.
0: It's fun.
3: Well, I think our elections are run like kind of how we run our small towns. You know, it's very personal. We want everybody to feel welcome when they come in to vote and, you know, just know that your vote matters.

0: Coming up, more conversation about Pearson's Candy Company. We've been talking all morning, and we're going to be talking with food reporter from the Minnesota Star Tribune, Joy Summers, about it. And joining us in the studio now, I'm Heidi Holton with Malachi Coons, and we've got Kari Hedlund joining us right now.
1: Yeah, it felt like it was required that I pop in here. Because you guys have been talking about Pearson's all day. And love the engagement, love the enthusiasm and passion that all our listeners are having about the Pearson's candy.
2: I know where this is going.
0: There's a butt coming here.
2: No.
1: I am just saying, you guys have been razzing me about talking about this bun. Because let me just explain to you. I grew up a salted nut roll gal.
2: Okay.
1: At the pool, what I got was a salted nut roll and bit of honey. And I heard you throwing a bit of honey under the bus, and I get it. You might lose a tooth while you're eating it.
0: Yeah.
1: But
2: it's risk you gotta take.
1: As a kid, I loved it. However, in June this year, 2026, the year of Pearson's candy, I tried a bun for the very first time. And then, like, the next week, we found out Pearson's was going out of business. And I was like, I missed out on a lifetime of eating buns.
2: I thought you'd been eating buns this whole time.
1: No, this is the
2: phrase
1: whole
2: I never
1: deal.
2: Thought I would say. Yeah.
1: This was my first bun experience ever. That's why I'm so disheartened that they may not be around when I've literally had one in my life.
2: We've been misrepresenting you all day.
1: You have.
2: I thought you were
1: like. And this is where I'm just trying to change the narrative here about what happened, the real history.
0: All right.
2: So if anyone has buns.
0: Did you see?
1: Pass them over.
0: Yeah. So Malachi did.
1: I mean, we all have buns.
0: Malachi did. You were out and you got salted nut rolls and nut goody for us for taste test when Joy Summers joins us in a few moments. Did you see bun? Was it there in the store?
2: No.
1: No.
2: And in fact, there wasn't even the mint patty, which I wanted to bring in to add.
1: They have
2: to
1: a mint patty. I heard you say that earlier today.
0: They have the mint patty.
2: And I was going to say, you guys are all hyping up the nut goody and the salted nut roll, but in a certain ranking, the mint patty actually comes in at number two. So
1: I don't know the mint patty from Pearson's, but I'm sure it's great.
2: It looks very similar to like
1: peppermint patties.
2: The classic. Yeah. It looks like it's about the same thing. Okay. A little silver package.
1: I'll bow out. No, I just needed to correct the history here on the table.
2: Alrighty.
0: Well,
2: so buns, information.
0: Yeah. There we go. We'll see what we can find out from Joy. We did get a couple more texts coming in though. It's been off the charts
2: this
0: morning talking about Pearson's candy, of course.
2: Yeah, Scott said bit of honey goes a long, long way. If you've had one, it'll last all day. Oh, I see, because it's so hard. Got it. and then Lisa said, it just dawned on me that soon I won't be seeing the lighted red Pearson sign on my way to the airport with a frowny face. That is also, God, I'm going to drive a different way. It's going to be a different experience. And then what else do we have? My favorite is salted nut roll, but my mother, born in 1922, loved nut goodies. That was from Janine and Pete from Angora. So that's not my words, but someone else saying that nut goodies are an older person candy.
0: Oh,
2: what? That's what she said. I didn't say that.
0: Them is fighting words. Okay. News at the end of July came out that the beloved Minnesota candy Pearson's Candy Company would be laying off 80 employees and closing its doors in September. It's now owned by a Pittsburgh company called Promise Confections. It may not mean a demise to the beloved salted nut roll. They're considering moving to key brands to a strategic partner.

0: We don't know what that means. Joining us now to talk all things Pearson's candy is Joy Summers. She's a St. Paul-based food reporter since 2021 for the Minnesota Star Tribune, but she's covered Twin Cities restaurants since 2010. Joy, welcome to KAXE.
1: Thank you. I'm so happy to be here this morning.
0: So we wanted you to hear some of the stuff that was coming in about this, but let's start with kind of the basics here. They started in 1909, Pearson's Candy Bar, and holy cow, like, just tell us a little bit about the candy bars that they, what do they still produce today before they close?
1: What they're still producing today are the salted nut roll, the nut goodies, and the buns. And I know there's a lot of confusion about the difference between a bun and a nut goodie, to the point that when I've Googled it, that's like a really popular Google search, and there's like candy dedicated blogs where people are debating what the difference is, and the kind of prevailing determination is not much difference. And then there's also the mint patty that we were just talking about too. They used to do bit of honey. They don't do those anymore. There used to be something called a 7-Up bar that I've heard from a lot of Star Tribune readers, a lot of nostalgia around that candy bar. I missed that era, so it was really fun hearing memories. And I think that's kind of the thing about the Pearson's candy. Like, if you're a Minnesotan, we probably all got some like really cherished memories about getting these treats.
0: Yeah. We heard from some people earlier that said that it is what they bring to the Boundary Waters. The salted nut roll is their treat, you know? And then there is one text that came in that we really wanted you to, well, a couple of them came in are some of the stories that I know you also heard, and it had to do with a bar on West 7th Street.
2: Yeah. We heard from Lori from Spring Lake said, wait, was that one? No. There's so many texts, I can't even...
0: I know.
2: Oh, yeah, it was. Yeah, yeah. A cousin worked at Pearson's in the 70s and would bring home ends and pieces. They were delicious. And then, yeah, we heard of someone who worked on a bar on 7th Street, and sometime people from Pearson's would like stop by early in the morning so that both the early bar flies and the late crowd would get to snack on warm pieces of Pearson's. We've had lots of memories from folks coming in about that one. I got a question, though. Okay, I'm not an economist, but why would they make two candy bars with different labels and spend the money on producing two that people can't tell the difference about? Doesn't that seem like...
0: There is an actual difference between a bun and a nut goodie, isn't there?
2: But if it's not, why make two that are so close to each other?
0: A lot of questions, Joy.
1: I wish I'd been in the room when they came up with that decision, but I know that there is... like slightly differing flavorings. You can get the nut goodies maple, and then the bun has a maple option. The bun also has a vanilla option. And the experience that I've seen from most people is that one has a more robust maple flavor in the nougat. Which nougat? Can we have a moment for nougat being like one of the most magical ingredients ever? Like... don't entirely know what it is, but I know I love it. So I think that's kind of the difference. And it's, I don't know, they're both wonderful. I mean, it's all a tribute to the wonderful things you can do with nougat, chocolate, and a little bit of peanuts.
2: This is the bottom end of your list, though. Let's be clear. The top, the bottom of your list of their candies. At the top, you say... the salted nut roll might be the perfect candy bar. Why is that?
1: Oh, because, well, first of all, we have the magic of the nougat. That's the core center. And I'm such a salty, sweet person that I love the opportunity to, like, take those little roasty peanuts. And when I was little, I would peel the peanuts off one by one, and then I would dip into that caramel, and the caramel kind of like pulls and oozes, and you get a little bit more of the salty, buttery, sweet layer there, and then the fluffy magic of the nougat. I think I love that it's a candy bar that you can enjoy in different ways as you're eating it, in addition to having the salty sweet, and giving that there's so many peanuts in it, it also feels kind of like you're eating something substantive. Like if you're eating just like a straight little Hershey's, like that's a moment and it's gone forever. Like you're on a journey with a Pearson's nut roll, and I want to go on that adventure.
0: And so you want to go through the second in list is the mint patty. Is that right?
2: Yeah.
0: The bun.
2: Yeah. So well, I couldn't even find one, the mint one. Do you find it easy to find all these candies when you made this article, or are you some of these you going off of memories, or is there a place in the cities where you can find them all?
1: I've been able to find them all, but I have to admit it has been getting harder and harder. And one of my go-to places for all things wonderful, this store called the Golden Fig in St. Paul, where it's like a gourmet grocery store. She has a lot of nostalgic candies from our region. And I talked to her ahead of this, and she said she's only carrying the salted nut roll because to her palate, the nut goody has slowly changed. Like the quality of the chocolate isn't what she remembers it being. So it does seem like perhaps there's been some distribution pullback from the company, and they aren't as easy and as accessible, which, you know, it's probably a chicken and egg thing of them, like with declining sales and us not being able to get them.
0: Let's talk about the mint patty. How do you describe this?
1: Oh, so again, we have our fluffy nougat in the middle, but that mint infusion is so crisp, and it's such a good amount of mint. It always had been to my palate with that darker chocolate. It is that, I don't know, such a great combination of the smooth and sweet and the crisp burst of mint with that textural softness of the middle center piece. And that's another one of those treats though that just you take a few bites and it's gone, and it was just a lovely little moment you got to experience.
0: I think she's definitely going, I feel like her vote is definitely salted nut roll. Is that right? Is that your number one person?
1: Oh, yeah, that's the king of the candy bars.
2: I'm holding up something, which I noticed is not in your ranking. Is this blasphemous? This is their Skippy peanut butter collaboration salted nut roll, which is conspicuously absent from the rankings. Have you had one, and what are your thoughts on this crossover?
1: It's because it's a more niche product. It didn't make the all-star list. But I'm never going to kick like peanut butter flavored anything out of the party. Like it's a fun addition. It is not as perfect as the classic. But it also gives that it gives a creamy sweet background to the roasty salty peanuts. Mm-hmm. And it kind of amps it up a little bit. So it's a fun diversion from the classic. If you've had too many salted nut rolls and you want to try a new adventure, it's acceptable.
2: Okay.
0: Wow.
2: I liked it. I didn't even know it existed until all this went down. So do you have more information than we do on some of the words about in their press release? Like we're hoping some of our key brands will continue elsewhere is sort of how I read it. It was in a different speak than that, but, do you have any information than that on the future of these candy bars is?
1: The last I've heard was this very opaque corporate speak. We're hoping to fold in some of our key brands, but they didn't say like the salted nut roll is the greatest candy bar ever. And we would be a ridiculous business decision to not include that and continue to manufacture it. Don't know if this Pittsburgh-based company understands the way that this business has been threaded through the history of Minnesota, and specifically St. Paul, that West 7th neighborhood. I'm like the other listener who is going to be so sad to drive by and not see those lights on. It always felt to me like there's this local Willy Wonka type space in there. And even though I know logically it's just a factory, it's a factory that I can imagine the way it smells. I've gotten to experience that candy bar at a West 7th bar at 11 o'clock at night, which is not when you expect to encounter a warm off-the-line candy bar. It's been a really important part of, I think, our cultural identity, and that it's not going to be here anymore, and that some of these candies probably aren't going to make the shift to the production facility that they're moving everything to. Plus, we're losing these jobs. Like, some of those were union jobs. 80 people are going to be without work that they were counting on after next month. And it's just, I know it's morning, we're talking about candy bars, but it's just, it's sad.
0: Mm-hmm. We're talking with Joyce Summers. She's a food writer for the Minnesota Star Tribune. We're talking about Pearson's candy and what it means to the state of Minnesota. What was it like to hear from people about this? Because, you know, we've just done it a little bit this morning and people have so many stories to tell.
1: My inbox filled up with these just heartwarming stories. One of my favorites sounded like a Hallmark movie. There was a young woman who was working at the Dayton's counter as a retail girl. A gentleman was selling Pearson's candy bars to make extra money for the holiday. As the two of them met, they ended up falling in love and having kids. And their children wrote to me and said that if it wasn't for Pearson's, they would never have met. They wouldn't have had the family that they got to grow up with. I heard from someone whose last name was Pearson. Their family was a part of the founding. And though the family hasn't been involved for many years, that they were so proud to see their name and that legacy carry on and mean so much to people. I have had so many emails and stories that I'm hoping that the paper will run another follow-up. I'm hoping we get to tell this story deeper as it continues to unfold, because the ties that we have to these, for me, it was personal. I used to share this candy bar with my dad, and he's no longer with us. And growing up in Grand Rapids, going to the gas station, getting a salted nut roll, and the two of us sharing that experience, it was a it was as formative as going to Sammy's Pizza. Like, that was part of my childhood.
2: Yeah, go ahead. I was going to say, we did just get a text in from Nancy from Twig. She said, good morning. I love this discussion. Bob and I worked at a summer camp in northern Michigan in 1979. Salted nut rolls were sacred, along with Vernon's ginger ale. And together, they were the best treat at the canteen.
0: Oh.
2: Lots of stories,
0: yeah.
2: Memories like that.
0: You know, Joy, you mentioned a Hallmark movie, that story that you heard. But I think this story could have a good Hallmark movie ending. I mean, can you imagine, like, some relative of Pearson's comes back. They got to put on a festival, first of all. I mean, I'm talking an actual Hallmark movie, right? They've got to save the town. They've got to save West 7th Street, perhaps. I don't know what the storyline's going to be. But, you know, I know you have that deep desire, too, that someone's going to come in and save it.
1: I do. I have the dream that people will see how much this means to all the people. And isn't that like the climax of every great Hallmark movie? We're all going to get together. We're going to save the bakery.
0: Yes. Mm-hmm.
1: There's so much love for what we have at the center of it. So yes, my personal dream is that somebody who has just deep buckets of money that they're like, what do I do with this? Says, I'll buy a candy factory and keep it in business and supply the people of Minnesota and the entire Midwest with these high quality candy bars and something that's this tied to a maybe quainter time when people looked out for each other and came together and helped out. That feels very Minnesotan.
0: Yeah, and they could, you know, we'll give them free business tips. I mean, they could make the factory into kind of a Willy Wonka experience where people tours.
2: Yes.
0: And, you know, put a Ferris wheel. I don't know. You could do all the things, right?
2: Rivers of nougat.
0: Oh, boy. Look at her. Look at Joy.
1: Oh, my gosh. What if it was like a ball pit?
2: Jump in. Oh. What if, when we do our live taste test in just a moment here, what if, as a going away gift, they had put some sort of Charlie-style ticket into these, and right now we opened them on the air?
0: Wow. Okay. Did you, now, Joy, you said you kind of wanted to get one in front of you. Did you get time to have a salted nut roll in front of you?
1: No, I didn't get to have one.
2: Oh, no.
0: We're going to have to be sort of rude.
2: Yeah, we are.
1: No.
2: Oh.
1: Go for it.
0: Yeah. Should we
2: do it?
0: Yeah, we're going to do a little, I think,
2: Everyone's favorite radio is.
0: Yeah, it's taste testing. The thing is, over the years, has the amount of peanuts changed, would you say, Joy?
1: I don't think the amount of peanuts has changed, but I do think the quality of the caramel might have shifted a little bit. I know that there's still Virginia peanuts, so it's such a specific ingredient.
2: These are fresh too. Mm-hmm. See, it's bending a little bit, and there's caramel escaping between the peanuts. I'm just describing people, you know, they need a visual.
0: I don't think I've had a salted nut roll in probably
2: what?
0: 20 years.
2: Really?
0: How good they are.
2: This whole morning you were just going off of memories?
0: Mm-hmm.
2: Well, it's incredible stuff.
0: That's what we all are. I
2: ate one last night when I went and bought these for us.
1: It was one of those things. How can you wait? And said the minute I heard about this, I was one of those people. The first thing I did was run out and go grab a few and make sure my kids all had them. Like, you need this taste memory.
0: Oh, my God. We did hear from someone, too, that it caused them. They're driving through Grand Rapids. They stopped at a convenience store, bought a whole bunch, and then they're sort of confused. Like, should they stockpile these? Or they wanted to give them to their friends, of course, and have the experiences together. But I don't know if we're going to have to be doing that soon.
2: Wow, that's good.
1: I hope not. But I went to my usual place and they didn't have them. So I don't think that you're the only one with that idea. All of a sudden, it's the toilet paper of 2020 all over again.
2: Oh, no. Oh, no. Wow. I should have got more last night.
1: Yes.
0: Also, the price. Malachi talked about this.
2: That was another question I wanted to ask you. They seem to be inflation resistant. What's up with that?
1: I don't think they are, actually. I think that they've gone from being like 25 cents to, you know, a normal candy bar price now. I think that that's part of the fluctuation, too, with it being a larger business behind them and the way that the company has shifted from being a small local company to they've had a few buyers before the current owners, and they've been trying to figure out how to make it as profitable as possible.
2: So the Skippy peanut butter one here, this was more like regular price, but our standard classic was a dollar.
0: Two for $2.
2: Yep.
0: It's on the, yeah.
2: It's Northern Minnesota, baby. Can't beat that. Wow. But yeah, it really is. It's the salty and the sweet, and then it's the crunchy and the soft. It's all about the contrast. Ah,
0: Joy, I know as summer winds down for you as a food reporter, I'm sure you have the state fair on the brain. That'll be a big part of your job. I have a feeling because of this news, we're going to see a lot of mention of Pearson's. Like, we're going to see it in seed art. We're going to see it different ways at the state fair this year.
1: I think it's one of those things. We're all having this collective moment together, which is so cool. Like right now, we're sharing a candy bar together. How wholesome.
0: Oh, my gosh. The KXC is going to spend a day broadcasting at the state fair, so maybe we can see you there.
1: I know
0: it's super busy for you, especially as a food reporter, but.
2: Are you digging into a nut goodie
0: across
2: the table over there? I heard it faintly.
0: Yeah, I felt like I was giving short trip. Now, I have my mother was such a huge fan of nut goodie, and she and also my mother-in-law, they all grew up in like Columbia Heights area, you know, and this is just a quintessential part of like the family lore, along with going to White Castle, getting your hamburger and getting an orange pop, you know, like the things that you have to do. If you grew up in Minnesota. So I think I'm going to take a bite of that.
2: There you go. While you're doing that, I'm going to share one more story we just got from Suzanne. She says, this is from Fort Ripley in the southern part of your listening area. I've been a loyal fan of Pearson's Nut Rolls my whole life. My dad introduced them to me when I was a little girl, and I would get to ride with him from the farm to the parts store. The parts store sold them along with it just a couple of other candy bars, and I would always get to have one. Fast forward to today, I've taught my kids to love the salted nut roll, and we have a rivalry. My husband's from South Dakota, and he is a loyal fan of the nut goodie. So I guess all around, we are Pearson's candy fans.
0: Ugh. Well, Joy, we've got to get the word out so that someone saves the day with their buckets of money, or you and I need to get together, write the script for the Hallmark movie that will bring it back.
1: Let's do it.
0: All right. Thanks, Joy. This is so much fun.
2: Thank you so much.
0: Sorry.
1: Thank you guys
0: sorry you didn't
1: so
0: get to
1: much.
0: Taste with us.
2: Yes. Get yourself one.
1: I taste it in my heart. Thank you.
0: Bye-bye. Thanks for tuning in to Rewind today on KAXE. I'm Heidi Holton, and we appreciate you listening and supporting local media, like what we heard today, connecting us to Northern Minnesota, to the state in general. 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

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Well, greetings and welcome to another Back Porch Harmony show on America Avenue. 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Well, it looks like we can expect to start out next week on Monday with a few showers, then partly cloudy for the rest of the week, all the way through next weekend. Temperatures all week long will be in the high 70s and low 80s. A really nice week. All right, well, I'd like to send out the next song to an avid listener to the Green Cheese Show every Saturday p.m. night right here on KAXE. His on-the-air name is Mojo in the Sauna. So here's a bluegrass banjo tune for you, Mojo. Whoa Mule by Raymond Fairchild.

Smoke on the Water. Done for you by Red Foley. That was a big hit in 1944 during World War II. It was from Red's album, Vintage Music, Smoke on the Water. A soldier song before that, done by Kelvin Wilson Road from his album, Lost Heritage Folk Series. Lonely Street by Patsy Cline and the Jordanaires. And we started that out with a song for Mojo. Hope you heard that one, Mojo. Whoa Mule by Raymond Fairchild. An old traditional tune, by the way. Okay, well, it is about 17 past the hour. I'm Jerry Braderman, your volunteer host for today, broadcasting from Bemidji, and you're listening to 91.7 KAXE Grand Rapids, 90.5 KBXE Bemidji and Bagley. 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You can find out more on Facebook. Okay, coming up next, I've got a couple of Carter songs for you today in the next half hour, probably. But this is one of their oldest, one of their best, and one of their most famous, Will the Circle Be Unbroken? Here's the Carter Family.

Hey, that sound that you hear there, that's the sound of the original Carter family, who were just elected to the Country Music Hall of Fame. The original Carter family were A.P., Sarah, and Maybelle. And tonight, for the first time together in 27 years, were the Maybelle and Sarah Carter.

0: till I'm too old to die young.
1: Now we'll get on to one of those old-time country songs. Okay, Cy?
0: Okay, let's get back into business here. Too Old to Die Young by Henson Cargill. You Are My Flower by Sarah Carter Bays and Mother Maybelle Carter. That was one of the two songs that I played from the Carter family. This was by Sarah and Maybelle in 1965. The Old, Old House before that by Peter Rowan. Across the Plains of Illinois by Bruce Molsky on violin and vocals. Allison DeGroot on claw hammer banjo and Stash Weislouch on guitar. And the first tune I played in that bunch was Will the Circle Be Unbroken, another song by the Carter family, but this was by Mother Maybelle and the Carter sisters this time. So those Carter family, they get spread out. All right, well, let's see. We've got about 34 minutes past the hour. I'm Jerry Brademan, your volunteer host for today, broadcasting from Bemidji. 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

And that was A Hobo's Prayer, done for you by Marty Stewart, the 1999 recording by Marty. That was from his album, The Pilgrim. It was written by Marty himself and Merle Haggard. One Day at a Time, before that, by Christy Lane, from her album, One Day at a Time. And before that was Beautiful Brown Eyes, by Franklin Valley. I set that out to Tom Daniel. I hope you enjoyed that, Tom. That's a song that was written by Elton Delmore in 1951. Okay, well, it is a quarter before the hour. I'm Jerry Bredeman, your volunteer host from Bemidji today, and you're listening to 91.7 KAXE Grand Rapids, 90.5 KBXE Bemidji, and Bagley. 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That's Sarah at 218-326-1234. Okay, here's Teddy and Doyle Wilburn, otherwise known as the Wilburn Brothers, with Troubles Back in Town.

Okay, that was Build My Mansion by Gene Watson and the Isaacs with Hank Singer on fiddle, I do believe. From A Jack to a King before that by Slim Whitman from his album Country Songs and City Hits. Dream by Becky Isaac Bowman and Jimmy Capps, that was a 1922 recording by them. I've enjoyed much of This Is I Can Stand by Jim Reeves, a 1963 recording from his album Good in Country. And Troubles Back in Town by the Wilburn Brothers, Teddy and Doyle. All right, well, you're listening to Northern Community Radio. 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Well, it looks like we can expect to start out this next week on Monday with a few showers, then clearing off a little bit, but partly cloudy skies for the rest of the week, all the way through next weekend. Temperatures all week will be in the high 70s and low 80s. Very comfortable weather this coming week. Okay, here's Judy Collins up next from her album The 60s Collection, the Joni Mitchell contrived tune back in 1967, Both Sides Now.

That was Dream of a Home. Let's see here. Yes, it was. By Lori Lewis, by Gelly. From her album, The Oak and the Laurel. A song that was written by Peter Rowan, 1995. All bluegrass through and through. Remember You Love in My Prayers by Dan Tyminski. And that was from the album Alison Krauss in Union Station. They gave Dan a chance to make a solo by himself. That was a song that was written back in 1869 by W.S. Hayes, William Shakespeare Hayes. Delta Dawn by the Ribalders, a Norwegian group. I should say a Norwegian duo with Øyvind Elkri on guitar and Harald Undheim on the bass. Delta Dawn. And before that, we had Judy Collins up with Both Sides Now. Well, it's about 18 past the hour. I'm Jerry Braderman, your volunteer host, coming right out of Bemidji today, and you're listening to 91.7 KAXE Grand Rapids, 90.5 KBXE Bemidji Bagley. 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Here's our Johnny Cash tune. We had some Carter Family tunes up before earlier today. And let's settle into another Johnny Cash tune from his album, Fabulous Johnny Cash. I'd Rather Die Young. Here's Johnny.

My Shoes Keep Walking Back to You by Jan Brown. That was from her album, It Only Hurts When I Laugh. Blueberry Hill by Gene Autry, the old cowboy, from his album, The Ultimate Collection. Thanks a Lot by Ernest Tubb, and from his album, Best of Ernest Tubb. And I'd Rather Die Young by Johnny Cash. That was from his album, The Fabulous Johnny Cash. That was a 1953 recording, not too terribly long ago. Well, it is half past the hour. I'm Jerry Bredeman, your volunteer host for today, coming right out of Bemidji. And you're listening to 91.7 KAXE Grand Rapids, 90.5 KBXE Bemidji and Bagley. 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

Field Hand Man by the Delmore Brothers, a 1951 recording. Be Kind to a Man When He's Down, done by Wade and Julia Maynor. The style of banjo playing that Wade does is a two-finger pick and type, not the three-finger like the modern bluegrassers do, but he used the two-finger style. That was from their album In the Land of Melody, a tune written by Fiddle and John Carson in 1923. River of Jordan before that by Sierra Hull, and new tune for you, some new music. Brilliancy by Mary LaPlante from Grand Rapids, and that was from her album Serenity. And Just Before the Battle, Mother, done for you by Marty Robbins. Well, it is about 13 minutes before the hour. I'm Jerry Braderman, your volunteer host for today, broadcasting from Bemidji, and you're listening to 91.7 KAXE Grand Rapids, 90.5 KBXE Bemidji Bagley, the Back Porch Harmony on America Avenue. 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

Yeah, that was Late in the Day by Natural Grass, all the way from Duluth. There's a Mother Always Waiting You at Home by Arnold Keith Storm, and We'll Meet Again, Sweetheart by Bill Emerson. Well, thank you all for listening today. Next Saturday, make sure you tune in for Tom Daniel. We'll be on Back Porch Harmony to share his music. He comes all the way from Osseo to Grand Rapids to do his show. We thank Tom for that. I should be back in 5 weeks on September 19th. And you've been listening to KAXE, KBXE, Back Porch Harmony on America Avenue. I'm going to leave you with a good old new tune by Molly Tuttle and Golden Highway, San Juan King.

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Kitty, a Sweets Edison composition, featuring him on trumpet with Ben Webster on tenor sax, Hank Jones on piano, George Duvivier on bass, and Clarence Johnson on drums, recorded June 7th, 1962. That's a tasty start to volume 84 of the Recorded History of Jazz. I'm Paul Kivy, and we are in the spring of 1962. Today we'll hear more classics from Herbie Hancock, Bill Evans, Pony Poindexter, John Coltrane, and Joe Pass. I think this is one of our strongest shows so far. First up is trumpeter Kenny Dorham with alto sax Jackie McLean and pianist Bobby Timmons on El Matador.

El Matador by the Kenny Dorham Quintet. Dorham on trumpet, Jackie McQuain alto sax, Bobby Timmons piano, Teddy Smith on bass, J.C. Moses on the drums. Recorded April 15th, 1962. This is the Recorded History of Jazz. The first song on pianist Herbie Hancock's first album, Taking Off, made the top 100 of the pop charts. In fact, percussionist Mongo Santa Maria recorded a version that made the top 10 of the pop charts. With trumpeter Freddie Hubbard, tenor sax Dexter Gordon, here is that song as performed by its composer, Herbie Hancock, Watermelon Man.

Watermelon Man, the debut of pianist Herbie Hancock with trumpeter Freddie Hubbard, tenor sax Dexter Gordon, Bookins on the drums, recorded in April of 1962. The recorded history of jazz is a hand-picked selection of the finest jazz ever recorded. Tenor saxophonist Dexter Gordon also appears on the next couple of tracks, backing saxophonist Pony Poindexter on his debut album, Ponies Express, along with Phil Woods and Gene Quill on alto sax, Pepper Adams on baritone sax, Gildu Mahones on piano, Bill Yancey on bass, and Charlie Persip on the drums. This tune was recorded, in fact, this pair of tunes was recorded on May 10th, 1962. First up, Cat in Latin.

That's a Louis Armstrong composition from the 1920s, strutting with some barbecue, but I really like what the twin tenor saxophonists Pony Poindexter and Dexter Gordon did with it there. Phil Woods, Gene Quill, Pepper Adams, Billy Mitchell, Gildo Mahoney's, Bill Yancey, and Charlie Persip behind them. Cat in Latin was the first tune out of that set that's the same group, except Pony Poindexter was an alto for that. They were both recorded on May 10th, 1962. I'm Paul Kivy, and this is My Baby, the recorded history of jazz. On June 2nd, 1962, pianist Bill Evans got back in the saddle with a new trio after not recording for almost a year after the tragic death of bassist and friend Scott LaFaro the previous summer. With Chuck Israels now on bass and Paul Motion again on drums, the title is an anagram of the name of the producer of the album, Orrin Keepnews. Here's R.E., Person I Knew.

Few songs have a title that is uglier relative to the beauty of the song than what you just heard, titled R.E., Person I Knew. Maybe Robert Plant's Big Log comes close. Recorded June 2nd, 1962, it was written and performed by pianist Bill Evans with bassist Chuck Israels and Paul Motion on drums. The recorded history of jazz won't kick you out of bed for snoring, though some people will. Organist Richard Groove Holmes is the leader on the pair of tracks we'll hear next that are probably most famous for featuring guitarist Joe Pass. Tenor sax Clifford Scott from San Antonio joins them, and Les McCann is on the piano. Here's Coming Through the Apple.

Karma, with a C, with Coming Through the Apple before that, both by Richard Groove Holmes on organ, with Joe Pass on electric guitar, Clifford Scott tenor sax, Les McCann piano, Ron Jefferson on the drums, recorded in April of 1962. We've got one more song I think we can fit in today on volume 84 of the Recorded History of Jazz, and I'll give the last word to guitarist Kenny Burrell, who got together with tenor sax Coleman Hawkins, who's 29 years older than Burrell, mix-in pianist Tommy Flanagan, and you get an album called Bluesy Burrell, recorded September 14th, 1962. Here's It's Getting Dark.

It's Getting Dark by guitarist Kenny Burrell with special guest Coleman Hawkins on tenor sax, Tommy Flanagan on piano, Major Hawley on bass, Eddie Locke drums, and Ray Barreto on congas. That's all we have time for on Volume 84 of the Recorded History of Jazz. I'm Paul Kivy, and I hope you can join me next time for classics from the summer of 1962 by Sarah Vaughan, John Coltrane, Joe Pass, and Wes Montgomery, plus a masterpiece from Dizzy Gillespie. Enjoy today.

0: Thanks for tuning in. I'm Heidi Holden. 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
1: Bonjour, welcome to Native Lights, where Indigenous voices shine. I'm your host, Cole Primo. Today, we're revisiting our great conversation with Cole Redhorse Taylor on the podcast and radio show. He's a Midwakanton Dakota and a member of the Prairie Island Indian community. Cole is an artist in many mediums that include drawing, painting, beadwork, quillwork, and hockey helmets. He's created contemporary and traditional pieces heavily inspired by the artwork of his ancestors. And of course, if you're a sports fan, you may have seen his collaborations with the Minnesota Timberwolves and the Minnesota Wild. In our conversation, he shares his evolving journey as an artist and how his art connects him to the community, that and so much more. This episode aired in December of 2025. Enjoy.
2: I never thought of myself as an artist up until I was entering college. When I was younger, if you tried to use the label of artist, people assumed that you had to be able to like draw someone's portrait and it looked exactly the same. But I couldn't do that. I didn't think I was good at art. The whole time though, I didn't realize that I was creating art because I learned how to bead when I was 13.
3: Bonjour, hello. Welcome to Native Lights, where Indigenous voices shine. I'm your host, Leah Lem.
1: And I'm your other host, Cole Primo. Miigwech for joining us on Native Lights. Native Lights is a podcast and radio show, but it's more than that. It's a place for Native folks to tell their stories each and every week. We have captivating conversations with great guests from a whole lot of different backgrounds. We're talking musicians, artists, community leaders, healthcare advocates, educators, language warriors, you name it. They have a wonderful mixture of passions. We talk to them about their gifts and how they share their gifts with the community. And it all centers around the big point of purpose in our lives and amplifying Native voices. What's going on, Leah?
3: Hey, you know, just hanging in there. It's the dark days, the dark months. But yeah, doing well. How about you?
1: It was an interesting day today. It was the first daycare day for our boy, Artem. So had some mixed feelings there.
3: Oh.
1: Dealing with those feelings, but it's fine. He came back. He was all tired out.
3: Mm-hmm.
1: Been sleeping a little bit. It's good, you know?
3: Yeah.
1: Do you remember Marvin's first day?
3: I don't. I think the profound thing is that, you know, it just becomes normal and every day seems magical. But then looking back on it, it's like, man, where'd the time go? I don't know.
1: Mm-hmm.
3: It's still magical. That's a thing. Marvin's still doing cool stuff. He surprises me like every day. So it'll keep going, Cole. Gosh, it's so fun.
1: All right. What do we got for this episode, Leah? What are we working with?
3: It is going to be another good one. I'm super excited to talk to our guest today. Probably seen his artwork around, Cole Redhorse Taylor. Not Cole Primo, Cole Redhorse Taylor.
1: It's a great name.
3: Yeah. Cole is Midwakanton Dakota and a member of the Prairie Island Indian community. And he's an artist and has worked in many mediums, drawing, painting, beadwork, quillwork, hockey helmets. He's created contemporary and traditional pieces, heavily inspired by the artwork of his ancestors. And of course, if you're a sports fan, you may have seen his collaborations with the Minnesota Timberwolves and the Minnesota Wild. So let's welcome our guest, Cole Redhorse Taylor. Bonjour, Cole.
2: Hi.
1: Bonjour, Cole. Could you just start by introducing yourself, letting us know where you're joining us from, all that good stuff?
2: Hello, my name is Cole Redhorse Taylor. I am Midwakanton Dakota, and I'm enrolled in the Prairie Island Indian community in southeast Minnesota.
1: We always like to ask, you know, how are you doing? How's the family doing?
2: Good. So I live and work as an artist in my community on my reservation. I work from home, and so I'm very, very home-based, and I live near just about all of my family. We're called Prairie Island, and we very much are an island, not only in the actual technical sense, but also in the communal sense. And so, you know, I'm related to like everybody I live around. It is a small community, but it's also just very tight knit that way. And so I'm thankful to live near my family. I have plans to go to Paris for New Year's Eve with my cousin. We plan to go to Disney World over there. You know, I love Disney. I have one sister, one biological sibling, with many relatives, of course, though, and adopted relatives. But just my sister and I growing up together with a single mom. My mom loved Disney. She loves Disney. And so she always had us watching the movies. I have relatives who live in Florida, and we always went to go visit them to Disney World. I just think there was just such magic in like going there as a little kid. And not many kids get to do that.
3: Well, that's wonderful. And is there anything that you're thinking about or concentrating on these days? I'm deep into some Netflix shows. And is there anything that you are thinking about now?
2: So as far as Netflix goes, just for funsies, I just watched both seasons of The Interview with the Vampire.
3: Oh.
2: I mean, I've always loved Anne Rice's books, but it's a fun fact. I'm actually not a huge reader.
3: Mm.
2: So I love her universe. I love the movies and the things that come from her world that she created. I haven't got to read all of her books, though. And, you know, I'm not a fast reader. But I did actually just finish reading the book Future Home of the Living God by Louise Erdrich, who's one of my favorite authors. But it was just so insanely accurate to the times we're living in now, because, you know, it's all about Native people living in an authoritarian government. What happens to women, especially a Native woman who is having a baby, and what it means to have reproductive rights be taken away and all that stuff. It's just insanely like on key. So it was really good.
4: Awesome. Thank you. And yeah, tell us about your artwork.
2: I got my Bachelor in Fine Arts from the Minneapolis College of Art and Design in 2017. I actually originally went to UMD my first year of college. I didn't think at the time I could really bank on being an artist. And so I actually majored in American Indian Studies, which is really beneficial, but it was just really hard to get past the sort of general classes, because I was like, this is all stuff I already know. Yeah. You know, and then I minored in art. And then I just said, you know what, I think I should just go to an art school, because UMD is a really amazing school. But I wanted to be at an art school. So I transferred to MCAD in Minneapolis. I was the first person in my family of my generation to get a degree. My mom was the first person in my family to have a college degree, and one of the first people from my community, actually. And I majored in fine arts studio with an emphasis in drawing and painting. So I technically had a drawing and painting background. I've always been inspired by the traditional arts of our people, beadwork and quill work and traditional painting, regalia making, all these things. Like, I was so inspired by them. For the longest time, I didn't even know that they could be considered art forms. I just knew that that's what people did. And I was still inspired by all of that, though. But when I started to see in the early 2010s, other artists blending those fields of art making, I was just enthralled. The contemporary artwork, Native artists combining themes that are traditional and customary to Native people, and then combining them with contemporary art movements, was just so like mind-opening to me. And that it's what really drove my work, the trajectory of my work. It felt like it gave me permission to do that kind of work and to be that kind of artist, because I also was in such a field, especially at MCAD, one of only two Native people at MCAD, by the way, where every little thing about Native art is just questioned, like why? Why this? Why that? So much of our artwork being relegated to craft. They didn't understand how deep and ancestral, how advanced that type of artwork was. So anyway, so that all just really drove my work going forward. And it's what I left MCAD feeling like I wanted to do that type of work. One of the things that they asked us as we were leaving undergrad was that they wanted us to have goals. And so I made a goal to also enter my work into the Santa Fe Indian art market. I did that about a year or so after I finished college, and I got into Santa Fe. I also was able to sort of broaden what I wanted to work on, what kind of work I wanted to create. And then in 2022, I decided to get my master's degree from the Institute of American Indian Arts. At that point, my work needed to be sort of pushed even further along. I was thinking about family. I was thinking about working with textiles. I've always worked with textiles. Textile artists create works that are basically like quilts, blankets. I just was so like enthralled by that connection of our culture of blankets and giveaways, but also how they can be made as art objects and that you can tell stories with them. And that there's just, they're very, very weighted subject matter. It's kind of what I've been doing as of lately, using textiles to create work and also talking about ancestry, talking about family, talking about historical events that have affected, you know, my people. So, yeah.
1: 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Native Lights is produced by Minnesota Native News and Ampers with support from the Minnesota Arts and Cultural Heritage Fund. Today, we're revisiting our conversation with Cole Redhorse Taylor. Cole is Midwakaden Dakota and a member of the Prairie Island Indian community. He's an artist that has worked in many mediums, including drawing, painting, beadwork, quill work, and hockey helmets.
4: I see on your Instagram where you're kind of melding in historical figures and historical photos in your work.
2: One of the biggest things that really influenced me was getting the artist residency with the Minnesota Historical Society, the Native American Artist Residency. What I did then wasn't necessarily artwork, but it was really me working in a lot of cultural revitalization and really getting into my people's material culture history. I worked on creating Dakota style pucker toe moccasins, which is that type of moccasin is more associated with Ojibwe people, with Potawatomi, Menominee, Ho-Chunk, Sauk people, or neighboring tribes. You know, it kind of led me down this like rabbit hole of really getting into what my people's material culture was really like, because a lot of what people assume about Dakota people is that we're like Lakota people, we're on the plains. They assume just because we're Dakota that we're the same as that, but we're really not. And there's a really, really complex and beautiful history that we have with Minnesota, with this like woodland area and with our neighboring tribes. And we were very, very similar with them. So anyway, that also led me into looking, when I was doing research for all of that, I was not only doing research in museums and collections, but I was looking at photos. And I just spent so much time looking at these old photos, these old daguerreotype glass plate photos. You know, I was able to look at the details of what they were wearing. And then I just was like spending so much time looking at them that I wanted later on in this work I've been doing lately, I wanted to connect with them. And, you know, they became subject matter to me. But also me, how am I placing myself in relation to them? A lot of them are my ancestors. They're my direct ancestors. And a lot of that was also the use of photos as well was also triggered from the loss of my grandmother in 2023. We're all pouring over, you know, our family albums and looking at photos and just like, you know, looking at these photos of her life before I even knew her, you know, when she was a young girl and, you know, all these things. And then going back, and it's because of my grandmother's line that I'm descended from people who survived all these things that my ancestors survived. Yeah. And then when I was doing those works with photos, actually, I was using solar fast to expose onto fabric and then using that fabric into creating textile works. Well, it's funny because I never thought of myself as an artist up until I was entering college. When I was younger in elementary school and middle school, if you tried to use the label of artist, people assumed that you had to be able to like draw someone's portrait and it looked exactly the same. That was the preconceived notion of being an artist that we had, the art history that we had at that time. I couldn't do that. I didn't think I was good at art. I wanted to be a photographer for a long time. I wasn't a good photographer though. And it's not really something that I'm super passionate about, but I use photos, obviously. The whole time though, I didn't realize that I was creating art because I learned how to bead when I was 13. And I was the only boy that showed up to the beading class too. I wouldn't say I was necessarily making art, but you know, I was making like keychains and earrings and stuff. You know, I wanted extra cash and my mom wouldn't give me an allowance anymore. And I wanted to have extra money to do things and stuff. So I would do those and sell them to people I knew. I was in my early high school years. So I'd always known how to bead. Not a lot of people in my family beaded. For many people that I know, beading is a generational thing, multi-generational. Grandmas and moms and daughters and whatever that like are all learning how to bead from each other. And I didn't have that. You know, I learned from a relative of mine, but it wasn't a direct, like from my mom, and she didn't learn from her mom and, you know, all these things. Like it skipped a couple generations, but, you know, I also have come to understand that my great-great-grandmother, she was known for her beadwork. And she was kind of one of the last people on my grandmother's side of the family that did beadwork. And I also have a great grandfather on my grandfather's side who was a pipe maker. He made pipes and he carved pipes. And he was they were really, really good, really ornate. I believe that those two ancestors of mine gave me the ability to do what I do. I've always been beading and stuff. And that's when I said earlier, like, I didn't consider any of that art until I saw how elevated it is, or it could be, as an art form. And so I really started to take beadwork seriously as an art form. And I also learned how to do quill work when I was 21. In a lot of ways, a sacred art form for Dakota, Lakota, Nakota people. And I've always worked with textiles. I learned how to sew when I was a teenager, and I've made my own outfits and stuff. Powwow, I've always danced. Not only was I doing this research for what I was doing at that time with that residency, but I was also doing research to figure out how I wanted to present myself. I almost kind of used myself as a medium, as like a canvas to create and to put together my dancing regalia. Now I dance what's called like the men's woodland style dance. But I do it from the point of view of being Dakota. And so I really looked at a lot of my ancestors' clothing and applied that to my outfit. And when I put my outfit on and dance and all these things, I consider it like a form of self-expression, you know, moving artwork. Not to sound pretentious or anything, but I really started to take these skills that I had and use them toward art making.
3: Thanks. You mentioned selling some beadwork to community and representing yourself as a form of self-expression, your artwork when you're dancing. What do you find community response to be to your artwork? How do you feel like your artwork kind of fits into your community's whole ecosystem of artwork?
2: I very much have been uplifted by my community. There are beaders in my community. There are people who make outfits. There are quilters. There are dancers. So it's not that, like, you know, I'm the only one who does any of that. But, you know, being that we are such a small community, I didn't have a lot of people, some people, but I didn't have a lot of people to really learn from, especially not as a young male. This was always presumed that just girls did this stuff, which was something I received like shame for. Then one of the elders in my community, my Uncle Art, who actually gave me my Dakota name, he kind of took up for me and said, no, he's like, you know, when I was young, I had to learn how to bead. No one was around to bead my outfit, so I had to learn how to bead. And he's like, you know, some of the best beaders are guys. It was nice to feel supported by my community at the same time and to know that people were happy that I was doing that type of work. A lot of times I would get asked to do things for people or asked to make things, do artwork for something because they knew that I was getting some recognition for some of the stuff I've done. So they kind of like went right to me. That was good. It was also a little stressful though, because again, I was very thankful to be supported and to be acknowledged, but you know, I'm not the only one who can do something here. You know, I don't want people to feel like I'm trying to take all the spotlight. If I mess up, am I being held responsible for representing my community that way? Or, you know what I mean? So at the same time though, what comes with being an artist in a community, I've now learned to sort of walk a really careful balance of accepting opportunities on behalf of my community. Like when, you know, I did the helmet for the Minnesota Wild and when I did the collaboration last year with the Timberwolves.
4: I was going to actually ask about the Minnesota Wild experience.
2: Yeah.
4: That was a big deal. How has it been with the Minnesota Historical Society and, you know, acquiring that mask?
2: Yeah.
4: That you created for the Minnesota Wild goaltender, is it Marc-Andre Fleury?
2: Yeah.
4: How did that come about?
2: My tribe for 25 years sponsored the Minnesota Wild. But, you know, we had a really strong relationship with the Wild for a really long time. They never used to do this, but when they started doing Native American Heritage Night, I was like, really like, oh, wow, like we're starting to get acknowledgement as Native people. And especially because where the XL, where the Grand Casino Arena is literally Dakota land and is literally across the river from an ancestral village that I descend from, that a lot of my people descend from in Kapoja. You know, we were getting acknowledgement for that. And, you know, especially my tribe at the time, we sponsored them. We helped the Minnesota Wild with a lot of things. And so it was cool to see that they were doing that. And then in 2023, this opportunity came. Well, before that, they were doing like special jerseys for Native American Heritage Night. And then 2023, there was a call to artists in the community, in my community, to do a collaboration with the Minnesota Wild and to design a helmet for Native American Heritage Night. And then it was because of Marc-Andre Fleury wanted to have that night be like celebrated, and he wanted to do like a really special thing because he was the goalie, and also because his wife is Native. She's Indigenous from Canada, and he has kids, and therefore they are Native as well. And so it was really important cause to him. And then, you know, the years that we've been doing this, my tribe had been doing this, you know, they always raised money for Native causes and Native foundations in the Twin Cities. I put my application in and my portfolio in, and, you know, I was selected. And I knew that I wanted to do something that is really unique and iconic to Dakota material culture, and that's Dakota florals, which is floral designs, which are kind of receiving a bit of a resurgence lately, because again, people don't understand that we are woodland people. And so our material culture and aesthetics reflect that. And so then I designed that for this helmet. I received like a mock-up, and I kind of just put my designs on top of that mock-up. And then also I wanted Dakota language to be part of the helmet. I just wanted it anywhere on the helmet they could put it, but they put it on the brim, like right on the above the visor right here. And it said Minishota Makoche, which is the traditional name of what our state is now, is the land of the cloudy waters. You know, I wanted, again, to have that acknowledgement of Dakota people in Dakota land at this event that is being put on. It was cool. I got to see what the helmet looked like. A lot of people assume that I painted the helmet, but I did not paint the helmet. I designed the helmet, and then they had a specific company paint the helmet with like spray. It was like a spray paint, and they used stencils that they made from my designs. So the helmet was painted professionally by Shell Shock, which is a company that paints specifically hockey helmets and sportswear. They did a really good job. So I feel bad kind of taking credit. I don't mean to take credit from them, but I always try to say, yeah, this company painted it. I just designed it. It's a company that they use all the time for helmets.
1: 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Today, we're revisiting our conversation with Cole Redhorse Taylor. Cole is Midwakaden Dakota and a member of the Prairie Island Indian community. He's an artist that has worked in many mediums, including drawing, painting, beadwork, quillwork, and hockey helmets.
4: Certainly making the rounds for sure. But yeah, what a wonderful way to, you know, honor the ground that the game was on. And that must have been a pretty surreal experience.
2: Yeah, I got to see the helmet. You know, I got to go to the Wilds practice and see the helmet and unveil it to Marc-Andre Fleury. It was funny because he has a really thick Quebecois like accent. It's like a French accent. And he was like, oh yeah, it's very nice. It's very simple. And I was like, okay. And I just was like, it's not simple, but I know he liked it. So, you know, and of course his last name is Fleury, and which has to do with his like French for flower, and they call him the flower. That's his nickname. So it just all felt very right to do it that way. He had specific modifications that he had on his helmet that were what he puts on his helmets all the time, which are the names of his kids and then like a quote from his dad and whatnot on the back. But yeah, it was cool. And then they knew that, not to get into the story of it, but they knew that he wasn't necessarily allowed to wear it for the Native American Heritage Night, which is the day after Thanksgiving. But they just said, oh, he'll just wear it and just like whatever, like if they find him, like whatever. But then, you know, the day before the game, I think it was on Thanksgiving, actually, they put out there, like, he's not allowed to wear it. He can't wear it. And if he wears it, the whole team gets fined. You know, they just put a whole stop to it. And I was like, oh, you know, I kind of felt like, dang, like, why? Like, I just didn't understand it. And then it just caused this huge, huge uproar. And it just really became this huge thing that was just snowballing. And it was just, you know, a lot of people were getting, you know, mad about it. And then when the game day came, I was actually interviewed by a lot of magazines in Canada and sports magazines here. And what I said over and over again is like, this is like racist. Like, it's not anything to do with politics. It's not anything to do with whatever. Like, this is literally just racism. And then the night came and he wore it, and it was like, he just kind of stuck it to the man and wore it. And it was just like, oh my God. And then it like went viral for a minute. Anyway, I say all this because it was just really amazing to see it become bigger than me and bigger than anything. And it was this moment in history. So then when it was put up for auction, I didn't know it was a silent auction, so therefore I didn't know who the final bidder was. But when I saw the amount of money it raised, I like wanted to like throw up because it was so much. And I was just like, oh my God, like this is crazy. And I kept seeing it all over Facebook. I kept seeing it all over Instagram. It like kind of made me nervous actually because it was so huge anyway. And then when it was revealed sometime later that the Minnesota Historical Society was the final bidder, because it would go to a collector, I thought I would never see it again. And I thought nobody would ever see it again. So to know that the History Center was the one to win the auction because of the significance of it, and then because it will then live forever at the Minnesota Historical Society, just means like so much to me and so much to what we were trying to talk about. And so it was this whole thing. And then it entered their collections in 2024. And then I also gave Marc-André Fleury a blanket, a star quilt, which is a custom in my people's culture. You know, again, it was bigger than him. It was bigger than me. And I wanted to acknowledge him for doing that. Just sticking it to the man and wearing it. And then what's funny is he didn't even play that game that night. He literally, it was literally for practice. And it was just like such a big deal. Yeah, that was the story of the helmet and, you know, how much it meant to me.
3: Oh, yeah. We were all talking about it. You know, it's big news.
2: Yeah. Everyone always asks me.
1: So what are you working on now? What's next?
2: Thankfully, I had an opportunity, a residency with the Minnesota Museum of American Art. That's in St. Paul. A lot of people call it the M. And it's a really amazing museum. It kind of went through different transitional phases before, but now it's been fully redone. They have a huge, really, really good, huge collection of Native art, which is, you know, very unique to a lot of places in Minnesota. It has the largest collection of George Morrison, which he's a really, obviously a really well-known artist in the world, but also in the Native community, in the Minnesota community. I'm the first artist in residence with them, and I've been working with them since. A lot of people are like, well, what do you do for them? And it's like, it's just an artist residency. A lot of times places and institutions will have residencies that have very specific goals, but the main thing that artists use them for is just to create work and to be supported financially, but also be allowed the space to work on things. And so I knew that I had projects, specific projects in mind that I wanted to work on that I never got the chance to while I was doing my MFA. I finally have the time to do that.
3: Before we say goodnight, Cole, is there any advice you'd like to give up-and-coming artists?
2: One of the things I would say to a young artist is don't overthink it. I spend so much time overthinking projects and overthinking works that it causes me to not let the work be created. And then it's really important to not only know who you are, but also to know where you come from. It's really important to know what it is you're trying to say with your work. You have to know like what it is you're making, what it is you're creating, like why are you creating that? Because you're going to be asked that one time. Your work will hold up if you know exactly why it is you're making it. You can't just make something and say, I don't know, just because it looks nice. People will take you seriously if you really know how to talk about your work.
1: Awesome. Loved hearing from fellow Cole, Cole Redhorse Taylor.
3: Know what you're about. Yeah, I think that's important. That can be a process. But yeah, don't overthink that. I like that a lot. That is a challenge, though.
1: You know, despite some pushback, discouragement in his younger years, he kept going.
3: Yeah, you can tell he really thinks deeply about his work and where that source of inspiration comes from. Chimiguich, Cole Redhorse Taylor.
1: Chimiguich to our guest, a member of the Prairie Island community and a multidisciplinary artist. I'm Cole Primo.
3: And I'm Leah Lem. Chimiguich for listening. Gigawabamin.
1: Gigawabamin.
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6: Yes, the sound of the American kestrel, one of our very small birds of prey, but definitely still a fierce predator, especially if, you know, grasshoppers, frogs, small rodents. A beautiful bird. Have you seen kestrels this summer?
5: Not that I know of.
6: Okay. Yeah, they're often like perched on like power lines overlooking fields and stuff, but they're... They're kind of small, so unless you're looking for them, you can miss them.
5: Right. That is Charlie Mitchell. I'm Jennifer Barr. This is the Season Watch Pod.
6: Yes, thanks for listening. We're now getting into August. Summer is waning, and it's starting to look like a little bit of migration season. I'm catching a couple of leaves changing color down here, sarsaparilla and spreading dogbane. Any sign of it up there?
5: Surprisingly, no. Often this time of year, you do start to notice a little bit of leaf change, and I haven't really seen it yet. Maybe in some of those like underlying plants a bit, like you just mentioned, but not so much in the trees yet.
6: Not in the canopy?
5: Mm-hmm.
6: Yeah, that makes sense. Because you're also in Grand Rapids.
5: Yes.
6: Same as Heidi?
5: Mm-hmm.
6: Yeah. Yeah, so it's an exciting time to be outside. And speaking of American kestrels, John Latimer got to view a family of them this week.
7: It's time for the Phenology Show. Phenology is, of course, the rhythmic biological nature of events as they relate to climate. Pause to look at a bird outside the window. Nothing unusual about that. If you know me, I'm pretty much distracted by everything that has to do anything with nature. So, just a quick look. And since it was a bird, I'll start with birds today. And the following birds have caught my attention this past week, including yesterday, a red-tailed hawk that was probably a juvenile because it was sitting on a fence post right along the edge of Blue Heron Drive. And honestly, I wasn't 15 feet from it, and it just turned its head and looked at me like, what are you doing? And I looked at it and thought, what are you doing? And got a good close look at what probably was a juvenile red-tailed hawk. There are a family of kestrels along Blue Heron Drive, and there are six for sure, maybe seven. It's hard to count them all. And they hang out by my neighbor's house in the trees, and they swing out over the fields in their unbelievably delicate and lovely flights. And it is just a thrill to come out of my driveway and see them all sort of scatter and whip this way and that way across the land. It must be frightening to be a grasshopper in their presence.
6: Oh, I love John Latimer so much. You'll notice that I left that clip a little bit longer than it probably needed to be, just because that moment where he gets distracted by a bird out the window, and that man has seen so many red-tailed hawks, and still the chance to like see one up close and a juvenile just sitting on a fence, you can tell that it like really moves him.
5: Yeah, he still finds the wonder in nature, you know?
6: Yeah.
5: Yeah, love that.
6: Yeah, I just find it really, really inspiring. And I love the way that he describes the American kestrels, like, whipping across the landscape, a whole family of them.
5: Mm-hmm.
6: What a joy to see.
5: Yeah.
6: Yeah. Do you have a favorite bird?
5: The flicker, I think. If I had
6: northern
5: to
6: flicker?
5: Choose a favorite, yes, the northern flicker. I love when they show up in the spring. And to me, those birds always look like if a kid drew a bird. You know, with crayons, just like they've got some polka dots, they've got some red spot. It's just like, it's great looking.
6: They really do have it all.
5: Yeah.
6: Yep.
5: Yep.
6: A nice little bib. Mm-hmm. Their call is interesting.
5: Yep.
6: They're woodpeckers, but they forage on the ground.
5: Mm-hmm.
6: Great choice of favorite bird.
5: Thanks.
6: I can get behind that one. Yeah.
5: Yeah. Do you have a favorite bird?
6: Oh, I have probably too many. And it all depends on what I've seen most recently, to be honest. A couple that stand out. Ruby-crowned kinglet. Do you know what those ones are? The little small?
5: Yeah, I have seen those. Or I've definitely looked at photos of them after hearing about them. They're very, very delicate and cute.
6: Yeah, they're so tiny, and they just flit around the tree canopies, and they're very, like, kind of twitchy. They don't really stop moving. They're just a little bit, they're like, bigger than a hummingbird, smaller than a chickadee. And then the males have this secret little ruby, what they called a ruby crown, but a little ruby patch on their head that most of the time is hidden, but sometimes they can flare up. Just an adorable bird. I mean, belted kingfishers up there. I love watching them out on the water.
5: Mm-hmm.
6: You can never go wrong with a green heron. And the chickadee.
5: Of course.
6: Yeah. They're so easy to see. They're so easy to make friends with. And they're just always fascinating to watch.
5: Mm-hmm. You know, we've got our favorite winter birds, favorite birds you see in the spring. And this time of year, birds are starting to kind of say goodbye to us, some of them.
6: Yeah, which is always kind of bittersweet. I know we'll be seeing the common nighthawks flying over soon as they head south, and the male ruby-throated hummingbirds head out first, along with the male rose-breasted grosbeaks, and yeah, a little bit of a end of an era. That's okay. Last week, Heidi and I were talking about Heidi's favorite season is fall. My favorite season for a long time was summer, and it's still up there. How about you? Where are you in the...
5: I definitely love fall. So,
6: okay.
5: The Counting Crows, the band, have an album called August and Everything After, and I always think of that, like, I like August and Everything After.
6: Oh, that's perfect.
5: Yeah.
6: I like that. And very alliterative, so I'm mm-hmm. definitely on board with that.
5: Mm-hmm.
6: Yeah.
5: You know, August is like, you can still have that like last bit of summer, but it starts getting dark a little earlier, maybe not quite as hot. Mm-hmm. Things start, you know, winding down toward fall.

0: and so on. So we'll see what we get this year. But for right now, I'm just trying to enjoy August.
1: Yeah, that's what we got to do. We got to enjoy where we're at.
0: Exactly. And speaking of enjoying what we have a report here from the Roots and Wings Forest School Adventurers Program, who's been exploring Glendalough State Park this summer.
2: This is the Adventurers from Roots and Wings Forest School reporting from Glendalough State Park, August 5th. I saw a tussock caterpillar. It was furry, and it was blackish, brownish.
3: I saw yellow salsify flowers. I thought it was a giant dandelion.
4: I saw a white moth.
5: I saw a prairie onion. It was purple. A bunch of little flowers.
6: I saw some turtle legs.
7: They were cracked.
8: The acorns were starting to form on the oak tree, and they were green.
9: I saw a brown sparrow that was really small.
10: I seen milkweed pods.
11: They were kind of prickly, and they were small and big.
12: When we were walking on the trail, we smelled skunk, and I saw skunk footprints.
13: We saw galls that were forming on leaves.
14: On the trail, I saw two monarch butterflies.
15: Thanks for listening. Stay wild.
1: Oh, I love those kids.
0: I know, me too.
1: What a cool
0: every report
1: thing
0: just
1: to
0: makes
1: do.
0: Me so happy.
1: That what a cool thing that they get to hang out at Glendalough State Park pretty much all summer. It sounds like they've been reporting
0: right?
1: from there a lot. Very cool, and identifying what they're seeing, and this just sounds like so much fun.
0: They have such an eye for just all of it. You know, they see a, like, super fuzzy caterpillar and know that it's some kind of tussock moth caterpillar. That's amazing. I didn't learn that until I was in my 30s, you know? And they're noticing not only that there are turtle legs, but that they're cracked open. And, yeah, that's great. I hope, my hope, of course, is that the turtle legs were cracked open because the turtles hatched and came out, not that they were eaten by a predator. So I've got my fingers crossed there. If they were snapping turtle eggs, it's possible that the hatchlings just like emerged and went to water. If they were painted turtle eggs, they overwinter in the nest. So the only way they'd be above ground and cracked open right now would be if a predator ate them. But I've got my fingers crossed for little baby turtles out there.
1: Yeah. So the turtles, do they hatch underground and then climb up, or how are they finding the eggshells?
0: So the turtles would, the mama turtle comes up, digs a little hole, a little chamber in the ground where she lays all of her eggs, covers it over, and heads back to water. The eggs develop in the nest, and then when the little turtles hatch, they dig their way out of the nest and then head to water themselves. And there's some really cool research going on about exactly how these hatchlings know where water is, which involves one of my, like, favorite weird things scientists do to figure out things, which is, like, they had a bunch of little hatchling turtles, so they needed to put tiny turtle blindfolds on to see if they could still navigate their way to water without the visual cue. I forget what the results were, but what a job.
1: Yeah.
0: They'll dig themselves out and then find their way to wherever they need to go. But, or a predator comes along, digs them up, and eats the eggs. And
1: yeah.
0: Two different ways that those eggshells could end up. It is so remarkable to me, the size of a hatchling snapping turtle. They're so small compared to the adults. And they often have a pretty long hike to water, you know, half mile or something.
1: There was a time at KAXC, I don't recall if we saw the mom lay the eggs, but we're on a street, there's a sidewalk, and there's like a little strip of land in between the sidewalk and the street. And one time, and this was like, I want to say September, but we saw all the little babies crawling out of this hole right up by the

0: and we started putting them in cake pans and moving them toward the river because we didn't want them all just crawling out on the street in front of the building. We're like, yeah, that's not a great spot. So we started just moving them toward the backyard so that they could move their way toward the river.
1: Yeah. Well, thank you. Good move. Yeah, because roads are a huge obstacle. And, you know, they're so small and they blend in well with the pavement that it's really easy to accidentally hit them if you can't see them. And then, you know, if you're thinking about this tiny little snapping turtle trying to get up and over a curb is a pretty big hurdle.
0: Yeah.
1: I also think about railroad tracks as another big hurdle for, like, a little snapping turtle.
0: Yeah, and these turtles, they were about the size of, like, the candy turtles that you can get, you know, like, that come in a box, especially at Christmas time. They were about that size, maybe slightly bigger.
1: They're so small, and then they get to be so big if they make it that far. Yeah, so I'm hoping I'll get to see some. Yeah, speaking of amphibians and reptiles, we had non-game wildlife biologist Pam Perry on this week to talk about phenology, and she had some things to say about frogs and toads.
2: You know, I like frogs and amphibians, and because it's so dry, I've been watering the plants a lot, my gardens, like almost every day. And on the deck, I have potted plants, and I'm finding tree frogs on them. And it's because, I think it's because there's water there. And, well, and you know, I find them there before at the end of summer, but they need water. And what we have in this area is the gray tree frog. We also have Cope's gray tree frog. You can't tell them apart really by easily looking at them, but by their sounds. But we just call them all tree frogs. And they can be gray or they can be bright green. They're still all gray tree frogs. And then on the ground in my gardens, I've got toads. Big toads, little toads. You know, they're hopping around there. And, you know, of course, they're going for insects. And where there's moisture, and insects will come in there too, and they're going to be going after those.
3: They tend to run, yeah, and then they tend to use the roads at night when at this time of year. Yeah, I just that's one thing that kind of makes me not want to drive at night, because there's just you see frogs on the roads. They're crossing the road. It's like it's the better time to move around because it's not so, you know, if you're a frog and your skin has to stay moist. You're not going to be wanting to hop around on a hot, sunny day. You're going to want to be around at night.
2: You're going to want to wait. And when the humidity is higher, you know, in the evenings. Yeah. Yep.
3: So that's when they're moving around. And then I'm in my car and I'm like, oh my gosh. And it seems like
2: don't
3: they're more.
2: Them.
3: Yeah. Try to avoid them. But it's like, oh my gosh, you can't. It seems like this is the time of year when they're hopping around the most from place to place.
4: Are they relocating for winter? Is that what's happening? Or,
2: well, I think yes, but they're also just going after food sources.
4: Okay,
2: moisture and food sources.
4: Now I have found a bunch of little tiny tree frogs, just babies. Some even still have their remnants of their tails, so they're just coming out of their tadpole stage. Have you ever seen one of those little tiny ones gray? They are almost always green.
2: Always green. The little ones tend to be green. Why is that? I don't know, John. Because when they get older, they can change color. They can
4: absolutely
2: be gray or green.
4: Do you know how long that process takes? Is it a... It's not like I'm green, I'm going to be gray in a minute.
2: I think it takes a little longer than that. But they can and do change their colors, and so do toads for that matter.
4: What?
2: Because toad not as dramatic, but they can be gray, dark gray, lighter gray. It can be reddish. And it's to blend in. And I know a couple of the toads I found the other day in one of my garden beds, they were almost exactly the color of the dirt.
4: Wow. I've seen toads with a lot of different gradients of color, and I didn't realize that it was something they could self-regulate. I thought it was something that, oh, I'm a brown toad. Oh, I'm a gray toad. I'm a, you know, different shades.
2: I think they can self-regulate it according to the background, to the environment. And of course, some of them get darker when it's colder. Frogs are famous for that. But I don't know with the toads this time of year, I think it's more the environment. And why these two, there were two of them. There was a big one and a smaller toad. They're both exactly the same color, and it was the color of the dirt.
4: Wonderful.
2: So, yeah. Yeah. So just look for them. And especially if you're a gardener, if you're out there, the tree frogs, the toads are there, and just keep your eyes open for them.
4: They're certainly doing us all a favor by being there. They are munching down bugs that that we don't even know about, that they're happy to consume for us.
0: That's John Latimer with Pam Perry. We also heard some bonus from Tornado Bob, our Tuesday morning meteorologist, who stuck around for the conversation.
1: Yes, great name. Yeah, and I had the exact same reaction that John had when Pam Perry mentioned that toads can change their color. What? I didn't know that either. So yeah. I went and I looked it up, and sure enough, Pam Perry's right. They can, and that's just astounding to me.
0: Reptiles are amazing in general.
1: I know, yeah.
0: And amphibians.
1: And amphibians, yeah. It's, just astonishing, because, yeah, I've seen toads, you know, light, tan. Some of my favorite toads are, like, kind of those reddish, almost, like, peach-colored ones that I see sometimes up in Canada. And I thought that was just how they're born, or, you know.
0: Yeah.
1: And I guess they can change color to match their environment. And I was also looking up some literature that says that the colors change depending on their temperature and humidity, too. Yeah. The world is just always more strange and wonderful than I expect it to be.
0: Yeah.
1: And that delights me. Do you garden?
0: I have flower pots.
1: Flower pots. Great. How are they doing?
0: They're okay. Yeah.
1: Yeah.
0: I keep finding this very beautiful beetle on one particular pot of geraniums. And I think it's just been hanging out there. It's like kind of shiny, iridescent. And I'm always like, are you a good bug or a bad bug? Because I think some bugs are more damaging and some are, you know, very beneficial. And I haven't noticed any damage to my plants, so I'm thinking it's a good bug. But it's just the stunning little bug every time I go to water the flowers.
1: Is it kind of a tannish, greenish?
0: It's greenish.
1: Greenish. Okay, and beetle-y.
0: Kind of greenish,
1: brownish. I wonder if
0: it's
1: some kind of tiger beetle?
0: Maybe. It's about the size of, like, my pinky nail.
1: Pinky nail? Okay. Well, I'm intrigued. If you remember, get a picture and send it to me.
0: So okay.
1: I'd be interested to see who your little beetle friend is. I was speaking of good bug or bad bug, good critters or bad critters. One of my aunts got in touch with me this week because some of her neighbors are having problems with mice, speaking of bad bug, mice, not good, not bug, but bad, and have been putting out, like, you know, rodent poison to try to get rid of the mouse problem, which makes sense. But we were kind of talking about, like, the best way to get rid of mice without harming all of the... you know, birds of prey and coyotes and everything else that feeds on those mice. And so I did want to mention that during this week's episode, just because I did a little bit of research on it. And there are a few kinds of, if you have a mouse problem that you're trying to deal with, and you're looking at like different kinds of poison, there are some really bad ones and there are some less bad ones. The ones that are like anticoagulants, they basically make it so that the mouse slowly bleeds out over the matter of days. Those ones essentially, it's both very inhumane for the mouse. Also, it weakens it to the point where they're more likely to get eaten by a predator.
0: And then those predators ingest that too.
1: Ingest that poison and will also often die too.
0: Yeah.
1: Or, you know, they ingest a bunch of mice and that's enough for a overdose. Mm-hmm. And so that's a big problem in raptor conservation. And, you know, if you're looking at coyotes and weasels and everything else, everything that's feeding on those mice, and mice are basically the peanut butter and jelly sandwich of, you know, the food chain.
0: The everyone snacks eats out them. There of all the nature snacks. Yeah, they're the PBJ.
1: Yes. Little furry, fast-moving snacks. but there are some other poisons you can use that aren't as bad environmentally, but mostly what people, what the sources I was looking at was recommending is either use snap traps that kill them quickly, effectively, mm-hmm. and like aren't going to end up harming any coyotes, etc. And most of all, just like reduction, cleaning up brush around your house, making sure that all of your little like holes and stuff are closed up, and just making sure that they're, you know, if you feed your dog outside, just make sure that your dog finishes all their food and there isn't like crumbs and stuff left over.
0: Right. Making your house just kind of on less my mind attractive in general and closing up the areas that they can get in. That's probably, you know, the best way to deal with it overall. Otherwise, you're just going to keep having more mice and dealing with the problem.
1: Exactly.
0: And you kill them and then there's more mice and then, yeah.
1: Yeah. And if you're like using like bait to poison the mice, it will kill the mice, but then the bait is going to draw more mice in.
0: So you're
1: you never actually take care of the problem because it's just there are always more mice. And so the solution is to make your home as inhospitable for them as possible, and if you do have a problem, the snap traps will help clean them up. But yeah, it was just been on my mind this week, and especially with John Latimer's exciting views of raptors this week.
0: Oh, yeah.
1: Yeah. Got to keep that juvenile red-tailed hawk that he was marveling at, you know, safe and well-fed.
0: That's right.
1: So, yeah, that's one of the things I wanted to mention this week. You have anything you're looking forward to for the next week or the rest of the month?
0: I'm just looking forward to... we've got, you know, all these flowers out there. I'm looking out our window at KXC and seeing some, do you call it Monarda or do you call it bergamot? Is that the same thing?
1: Yeah, we were talking about this last week. Okay. Monarda and bergamot, also called bee balm sometimes. Same thing. Yes, beautiful. They smell good.
0: Mm-hmm. Got some of that, some either brown or black-eyed Susans and things like that. And asters. Mm-hmm. I love seeing the asters in the fall, early fall.
1: Yes. And the goldenrods. Yep. It is just a beautiful time of year. And along the river right now, we have ironweed and Joe Pye weed and cardinal flowers blooming. It's gorgeous. And the hummingbirds are all active and busy pollinating the cardinal flowers. Oh, and the jewel weeds. Also called touch me nots. Mm-hmm. Do you know those ones?
0: Yeah, John Latimer likes to talk about those.
1: Yep. Our local hummingbirds love the jewel weeds and are always just buzzing around them. It's a good time of year. Even if it is going into fall, it's just good to be outside. And so I'm hoping to get out on the river a little bit more. It was good. We got a little bit of rain this week, so I'm hoping the river levels go up a little bit, but it's hard to, I don't know, are you guys in drought stage?
0: We are. In fact, our Report for America reporter, Stella Mayerhoff, has a story on storage drought, which is a concept new to me, but She took a photo of the landing on the Mississippi River just right across from KXE and how much of a drop-off it is right now for a boat to get in there. It's not that smooth going into the water motion. It's like there's the little ramp thing, and then it's like down to the river. Yep. So
1: it's receded well past that. I was canoeing or kayaking last weekend, and I've never in my life seen the St. Croix River this low.
0: Yeah.
1: And it's hard to see. But we got a little bit of rain, hopefully a little bit more. We'll head our way, and yeah, that's how it goes. But we have some people to thank for this week's podcast. Pam Perry, as always, for her insights on toads. The Roots and Wings Forest School kids for their report. John Latimer, as always, for our whole program and his notes on kestrels. And then the American Kestrel Sound was from Stanislas Rosa through Zena Canto. And if you guys have any reports or sightings you want to share with us, please do. You can find the SpeakPipe link in the show notes, and we would love to hear from you.
0: Yeah, you can also go straight to speakpipe.com/KAXE. 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I'm Jennifer Barr. That is Charlie Mitchell. We've been your host for the Season Watch Pod.
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1: 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Hey, I'm Carmel Holt, and welcome to She Rose Radio, an independent space that was created to turn up the volume of women, non-binary, and gender-expansive voices in song and conversation. 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

0: The XX and Angels, as we wish a very happy birthday to guitarist, singer, and songwriter Rami Madley Croft on Tuesday, August 18th. And this year, Phoebe Bridgers has given us a big gift just days before her birthday on August 17th with the arrival of her brand new solo album, Lost Weekend. And we heard Lost Boys. And with that, we welcome you to the She Rose Radio Hour, my friends. I'm your host, Carmel Holt. 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Lorraine, who has just released her fourth album called Fata Morgana. We welcome her back to She Rose to tell us all about it in the second part of the show. Hope that you can stick around for that. Right now, another Shiro that was just on the show as a featured guest, Kelsey Liu, who recently returned with their first album in 7 years. It's called So Help Me God. From it, here's Running to Pain.
1: Oh,

0: Madonna was just 25 when she released her self-titled debut back in 1983. That was one of my favorites from that album. And to wish her a very happy 68th birthday, Sunday, August 16th. You probably know this already, but Madge has a brand new album that just came out in early July called Confessions 2, her 15th studio album. And we also heard Running to Pain. That comes from Kelsey Lu's very fine third album, So Help Me God. And if you miss Lu when they were on She Rose a couple weeks ago, please check that interview out on the She Rose podcast, which you can listen to wherever you get your podcasts. I'm Carmel Holt, and this week we welcome back Tasha Cheek, aka Lorraine, for a not to miss conversation as we celebrate the release of her brand new album, Fata Morgana. That's coming up after the break. Stay with us.
1: 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If you've ever wanted to be a DJ, if you have a love for music and want to be behind the mic here at KEXE, now is the time. 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Keep it right here on KEXE.
0: You're listening to She Rose, and I'm Carmel Holt. Back in June, I made my biennial visit to the Berkshires for Wilco's festival Solid Sound, which takes place on the campus of the Contemporary Art Museum, Mass MoCA. I can't think of a better setting to both see this week's guest perform and to reunite with her to dig deep into her newest collection under the moniker Lorraine. For newcomers, Tasha Cheek is a multi-instrumentalist, producer, songwriter, composer, and performance curator, and her work defies genre and draws from a lifetime of musical exploration. This Brooklyn native was classically trained on recorder and piano and taught herself to play bass so that she could play in bands and become part of the rock, DIY, noise, and experimental music scene in New York. While studying music in college didn't exactly go according to plan, she did become music director of her college radio station, which further expanded her sonic palette and inspired her to work with loops and samples. The interplay of lo-fi and technology and her own myriad instrumental abilities and influences lay the groundwork for a collage-like approach for her musical project, Lorraine. She released her self-titled debut in 2017, and finding trusted collaborators in Andrew Lappin and then Ben Chapiteau Katz, Tasha continued to construct, deconstruct, and build out her musical universe with her critically hailed sophomore album Fatigue in 2021, followed by her bold and masterful third Lorraine album I Killed Your Dog in 2023, which was named among the best of the year by the New York Times, Rolling Stone, and Pitchfork. This week, we celebrate the arrival of what Tasha is calling the completion of a quadrilogy, her brand new album, Fata Morgana. I'm thrilled to welcome back Tasha Cheek, aka Lorraine, as this week's Shiro in the Spotlight. Tasha, welcome back to She Rose. It's so great to see you and have you.
2: It's great to see you and in person.
0: And in person. It's Solid Sound. Well, we're here to talk about everything, obviously, but specifically about your new album, Fata Morgana.
2: Yes.
0: Which I understand it's like a mirage. Mm-hmm. So why did Fata Morgana, this optical illusion, end up being the title of this album?
2: When I was making this record, I was thinking a lot about myself and the distortion of self-image and wondering about myself sort of in this current moment. And in general, just as an experimental musician, there are moments where I feel really confident in what I'm doing. And I'm even if it's, you know, different from what everyone else is doing.
0: Yeah.
2: And there are moments where I'm like, should I be, you know, conforming to this thing that, you know, 50 people have told me I'm supposed to do, right? Mm-hmm. And so I sort of exist in this weird plane where, yeah, there's just like these kind of ebbs and flows and these bends of reality that I'm kind of contending with and measuring with my own sense of reality and, you know, trying to measure all of these different things at the same time. And that really just made me think about, yeah, mirages. And a lot of my records are kind of existing in this watery plane. There's water on a lot of the covers, or it just kind of feels a little watery.
0: Yeah.
2: And it felt appropriate that this mirage in particular surrounds itself with water, but also kind of floats above it.
0: Above it, yeah.
2: In a way. And then also realizing that it also is representative of a person, this like sorceress woman, and I felt connected to that.
0: Yes. Oh, wait, I looked that up. Okay, so it says the name is the Italian translation of Morgan Le Fay, the enchantress from Arthurian legend. Early Sicilian sailors observing these strange shifting cities in the sky in the Strait of Messina believed the mirages were magical illusions conjured up by the sorceress to lure ships to their doom.
2: Yeah, I kind of like
0: heavy.
2: That. And it's a little, you know, in the little bit of research that I've done, it's, you know, sort of unclear what the motive is.
0: Right.
2: If it's good or bad. But I don't know. I was just really into the idea of this kind of mystical, magical sorceress woman that is kind of entangled in this idea of the mirage. I'm like, I'm entangled in this mirage that I'm thinking through on the record. So.
0: And I'm thinking back to I Killed Your Dog, and that was such a, just almost like, deliberately disturbing title.
2: Yeah.
0: Meant to kind of like evoke this discomfort. And also the last album was so focused on femininity and questioning femininity and defining or dismantling that. Where do we find you now? Because I know you're big on continuums, you know, as we've already just touched on with the water theme. Can you help us bridge those two worlds?
2: Yeah, I feel like I'm still questioning.
0: Yeah.
2: And still trying to understand where I fit in, but really like at the breaking point of reckoning with it. It's like, what am I doing? Am I on the path or am I not? Am I going to be able to grow and evolve, or have I hit a glass ceiling? It's really kind of like at a little bit of a breaking point or an ending point. Not like the project is ending, it's not. But just in terms of these four albums, it feels like it's kind of culminating into something, and I want to be able to grow and evolve into something new. Who knows what that will be?
0: Yeah.
2: But that's how I'm feeling right now, at least.
0: Yeah, that makes sense. Why don't we set up a song to play a clip of? Where would you like to start today?
2: Oh, I don't know. Maybe Glass Ceiling is a good one.
0: Oh, right. That kind of makes sense out of what we're talking about. I guess we don't even really need to set it up then.
2: Yeah.

0: Glass Ceiling is track 10 on the new Lorraine album, Fata Morgana, her fourth studio album. I'm Carmel Holt. Okay, so speaking of continuums, I want to make sure that we talk about birthday. Yes. So I bring it up because we talked about how it was sort of hidden before in your last records, especially in I Killed Your Dog. You know, you're like, maybe you'll find it. Maybe you won't. I don't know. So for those that didn't know about your thing with birthdays, would you mind, first of all, retelling us why birthdays are significant to your work and then going from it being hidden to being so very obvious on this album?
1: Yeah. I have a couple of things that I try to do on every record so far as a way of connecting them. And one of them is having a reference to a birthday in some way. On some of the earlier records, it's more obvious, and then it becomes a little weirder. And then, you know, it's the title this time. And the other thing that I usually do is take one of the songs from a past record.
0: Yes.
1: And I kind of transmute it into something else. And so that also happens in a way on this record too. Yeah, I don't know. This time it came to me in a flash in the studio. It's sort of like a demented love song to myself. You know, it's a slow jam, but like to me. And, you know, most slow jams, it's like the desire is really palpable and it's clear and you know what direction it's in. In this one, it's like, I'm not sure. And like, what am I doing? Like, do I love myself? How do I love myself? How does this work? So the thought of a birthday is just like, you know, it's the ultimate celebration of yourself and wanting to like really kind of wrap the song around that idea from the beginning, from the title.
0: Yeah. And birthdays are such a reflective time. You've got a birthday yes. coming up soon.
1: I do.
0: Happy
1: you have a
0: birthday.
1: Good memory.
0: How are you feeling about your upcoming birthday?
1: I feel way less dread than I usually feel.
0: Mm-hmm.
1: I don't know why. There's time for the dread to set in, but in some ways I feel kind of excited. I'm also going on an artist retreat for a couple of days, like starting on my birthday. So it's like a really good opportunity for me to think about my practice. So I'm like putting myself to work a little bit.
0: Yeah.
1: In a fun environment. So it'll be distracting in a way that I think will be really productive for me.
0: That's exciting.
1: Yeah.

0: And
1: your relationship to working in the studio, which I know is not always the easiest place for a lot of us, especially femme people. Let's check in on it. Was this process any easier? What new challenges did you come up against?
2: Yeah, I think, I mean, it's always hard. My collaborators are very patient, but I felt like I'm finding new ways of coping and new tools. And also, a lot of the record was written on the road or in transit. And I kind of come back to this moment. We were in Thailand for a while for a festival, and I knew I had music to write, so I brought all of this recording equipment with me. And I remember just like looking out into the sun, and there was a pool that was kind of like fading into the water. And I just felt more creative than I'd ever felt ever in my life. And there are a lot of moments like that where I was able to create an environment for myself to really feel like my most creative self and then bring it to my collaborators. So yeah, I'm finding my way, and I'm more optimistic about what future studio me will be like and how I'll kind of fit into that environment. But I think it really kind of revolves around like having way more solo time to marinate and to create on my own before like opening up the process to other people.
1: All songs written and composed by Taja Cheek, arranged and produced by Taja Cheek, Ben Chapiteau, Katz, and Andrew Lappin, who you've been referring to. They've been your collaborators since the beginning?
2: Yeah, from the beginning. I worked with Andrew on pretty much everything I've ever made, even kind of pre-Lorraine. And then Ben came on for Fatigue and everything else. Yeah.
1: Loving hearing you working with Yuka on this and bringing her energy in. But you mentioned as we sat down today that you've been thinking about femme identifying collaborators. So take it away. Throwing it over to you.
2: Yeah. I also just wanted to shout out Heba Kadri, who also has been a part of, not this record, but all of the other Lorraine records, who's a masterful mastering engineer and lovely person. But yeah, I've been thinking about it a lot because I was a part of the Transit compilation.

0: and to, you know, brainstorm things we're thinking about and worrying about. And that's just been like weighing on me. And I was just on a panel with Leticia Vagavon.
1: Oh, love her.
0: Yeah, the best. And we were also talking about that because we're like, oh my God, we've known each other for so long. And like, we don't see each other as much as we should. Or like Tasha, who I, you know, collaborate with frequently.
1: Yeah.
0: And Tasha's the one person who I do see more than other people, which is really great because she's also the best. And also just released a record. Shout out to her.
1: Yeah, so I'm such a solution-oriented person. I'm like, so what's the fix here?
0: Yeah, I don't know. I do a lot of gathering around my apartment, around my place, and I actually just texted a friend of mine, also an artist, who performs under the name Yata, and I was like, I need to be held accountable, so I'm texting you that I want to do this thing.
1: Yeah.
0: And, you know, they already offered to help, so I'm like, how do we do this together?
1: Yeah.
0: And so I think they're going to hold me accountable.
1: That's great.
0: Yeah.
1: Again, you know, I always feel like having these conversations and the more we have them, especially in community, is so powerful and so important, you know? So if you can find a way to manifest the thing that you're talking about, I mean, I think that would be a really good first step.
0: Yeah, totally. Totally. And it does exist. Like, I remember I was signing a label deal a while ago and I contacted a woman on the label, and I don't know if she wants to be like outed, so I'm not saying her name.
1: That's
0: but she's
1: fine.
0: She's really lovely. And she spent so much time with me on the phone just talking to me about her experiences and her struggles and the things she loved, the things she didn't love. And it just meant so much to me. And I feel like women reach out to me in that way a lot. And I try to make myself as available as possible. And I try to like ask for help in that way. So I'm hoping at least that network can keep going.
1: Yeah.
0: Also, artists just need to be talking to each other way more in general. And people can be so weird with information. And I don't really understand that. It's like the more that all of us have more information, the better that we all are, actually.
1: Definitely. So
0: I feel like, yeah, that's at least one sphere where
1: yeah.
0: I feel like the women and, yeah, the women's network is kind of like really working a little better, maybe.
1: Talk to us a little bit about your relationship to performance, and has that shifted or evolved? Are you feeling any differently about it? And if so, how?
0: Yeah, I don't know. I generally struggle with being perceived.
1: Yes.
0: But I feel excited about performance though. And I feel so much inspiration from other parts of my life. And generally, I don't let that inspiration seep in the ways that I think I should.
1: Mm.
0: And there's a lot of unpacking to do there.
1: Yeah. I was like, same one.
0: Yeah. Yeah, it's you. You get in there. That's why this happens. But yeah, I'm thinking a lot about dance artists that I'm inspired by and the ways that they use video and video artists and the way they incorporate dance and
1: Yes. All
0: these things, and wanting to try to push myself a little bit with the live show. And I don't know what will actually make it into this tour, but it's at least things I'm thinking about and inspiring toward. And yeah. I don't know. It's an exciting time.
1: It is an exciting time. The being perceived thing is something that we talked about last time. And you know, obviously you're not alone. Like, this comes up almost every time I sit down and talk to a femme person about being in a public space. I think one thing that we talked about last time was specifically about getting photographed and people trying to put you in things that you weren't comfortable with. Just sort of checking in also on that.
0: Yeah. I was the artist curator at Brick Celebrate Brooklyn some years ago, and I brought Kalila in for a performance.
1: Amazing.
0: And Rara Gabor is an incredible artist who was on, you know, one of Kalila's projects and was performing as a part of that series. And I remember talking to Rara Gabor right before she went on, and she was asking me to take a photo. And I just remember her directing me in this really, really loving way that just had such a knowledge of herself and what she wanted and how she knew that photography happened and was like, from this angle, this way. And it was just, I think about it to this day. I'm sure she would be like, what? But it was such a model for me. And it's like, oh, yeah, of course, like, you're a Black trans woman performing.

0: and a public figure and like performing in front of like thousands of people right now, like, you know, you have to know what is happening in what way. But I will always kind of remember that, of being like, oh, okay, that's like the ideal for me to figure out how to get to that point for myself, to be able to be like, okay, I know where I feel the most comfortable and I know myself well enough to know how to direct people.
1: Yeah.
0: So at least I know, I see a path.
1: Yeah. So those are like good tools to use when you're in those situations. But I, of course, because I'm me, I always want to take it a step further and think about like, but at the baseline, like, what's behind that? What are the societal expectations, yeah, the male gaze, even the female gaze, which can be just as cruel or more? And from an artistic standpoint as well, how much to invest, unless it's something that you're like really, really psyched about. Like some people just love the whole, you know, visage of it all, you know, the fashion, you know, getting made up.
0: Yeah, totally. I mean, I love fashion. I love makeup.
1: Yeah.
0: But I always feel like, I mean, I've always kind of felt this way where, I don't know, it's hard to be a woman. It's hard to be a femme person. And sometimes I feel like I'm kind of approaching it from like floating above my body or something. And I'm like, how does this work? Like, how do you do this? You know, it's just such a strange, uncomfortable thing just in general. And something I'm still trying to wrap my mind around. It's really hard, you know? It's like, I was talking to someone on my team and they were like, yeah, if you're a boy, you can just roll out of bed and go to a photo shoot. No one cares. No one expects anything of you, right? But it's like, I can't show up that way. Like, no one will take me seriously. Like, no one will listen to my music. No one will buy my music. No one will show up to my shows. Like, no one will, that won't.
1: Period.
0: I can't. I actually like can't afford to do that. So I also think about it in that way where it's like, you know, I do enjoy aspects of that. And, you know, I feel like when I was younger, I did not embrace, you know, a sort of like femininity of like appearance. Mm. I didn't wear dresses. I didn't feel comfortable in it because I felt like, you know, because of misogynoir that it wasn't like embraced. So it didn't feel safe for me. So I kind of distanced myself from it. Mm-hmm. And now I'm letting myself enjoy it more in the ways that I want to. But it also like, I know I have to. Mm-hmm. So it's different, right? It's like it takes me longer to like get ready for a show. It costs me more money to get ready for a photo shoot. And also especially because I mostly play with men, not always. But yeah, I've played in several projects with mostly women or all women. And it is completely different. It is not to like generalize, like I'm not like a gender essentialist in any way. But it just is different. It's just the truth.
1: Lorraine, it's been so awesome, Taja Cheek, to have you here on She Rose. Before we wrap up, I started doing this thing at the end of every episode where I hand my guest an imaginary magic wand. And with this magic wand, you could change anything in the music industry for women, for non-binary folks, for queer folks, for anybody who doesn't have an equal platform, an equal say, equal safety.
0: Whoa.
1: Yeah. Just whatever first comes to your mind, what would you change?
0: What really came to mind is everyone getting paid more.
1: Yes.
0: So that everyone can just support themselves with their art and live comfortably and live happy lives.
1: That is such a good wish. Yeah. May it be so.
0: May it be so.
1: Taja, thank you so much for coming back to She Rose. I appreciate you so much.
0: I appreciate you. Thank you.
1: Will you pick a song for us to go out with today?
0: Ooh, yeah, maybe Church of No One, since that's the last one on the record.
1: Oh, that's perfect.

0: Once again, thanks to Taja Cheek. Thanks for being with us.
1: Thank you so much.
0: Massive thanks to Taja Cheek for being with us. The fourth Lorraine album, Fata Morgana, is available now on Mexican Summer. Special thanks this week to the folks at Fresh Grass and Porches for the use of their studios to record this interview. 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
2: 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This week, we begin our series of lightning talks with Minnesota authors from the recent Northwoods Art and Book Festival in Hackensack. We'll be hearing about cozy mysteries, historical fiction, travel, and nature. The University of Minnesota Extension will present several free workshops on woodland stewardship for family forest landowners in Itasca County beginning August 21st. Find full details at z.umn.edu. Now more from She Rose here on KAXE.
0: It's She Rose, and I'm Carmel Holt. Please join me in wishing Emily Strayer of The Chicks a very happy birthday on Sunday, August 16th, from their 2002 sixth album, Home. Here's Long Time Gone.

Rhiannon Giddens is back with a new album, Hope is the Thing with Feathers, on September 18th. And from it, that's Carolina Rain on Shiro's Radio. And in celebration of Emily Strayer's birthday on Sunday, August 16th, we spun that one by The Chicks, Long Time Gone. And by the way, if you're a fan, you'll be excited to learn that this fall, The Chicks will be heading out on a North American tour to celebrate the 20th anniversary of their album, Taking the Long Way. That does it for this week's edition of Shiro's Radio. 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
1: Welcome to Minnesota Mixtape. I'm Malachi Coons. Every week I spotlight the Minnesota music scene, and this is what's coming up today. Brennan Wheedle, a rising Americana songwriter who has collaborated with Waxahachie already on her upcoming debut, and From LaSalle, an in-demand producer and guitarist now getting to his own music. It's very 80s in the best way. And we'll head back for some early 70s Minnesota psych rock from Lightning and a live showcase of what made Sunny Night and the Lakers special. It's Minnesota Mixtape, made possible by the Arts and Cultural Heritage Fund and produced at KAXE, an independent and people-powered community radio station broadcasting from the north bank of the Mississippi River. There's a big statement from a young artist on this next song. Even when the world is scary, joy is revolutionary. Here is Finnick.

taking it back to 1970 and Minneapolis psychedelic rock group Lightning. They featured guitarist Zippy Kaplan after he left the Colts garage psych band The Litter. That was Madame Sunrise from their one and only album. Deep cuts, familiar favorites, and brand new tunes all together is what you get here on Minnesota Mixtape. I'm Malachi Coons. It is time for Duluth singer-songwriter Elsa Krantz, who's lately been spending most of her time with the highly touted trio Cigarette Picnic. They don't have any music recorded yet, but if it's anything like Krantz's solo tunes, then we are in for a treat. Check out Inward.

0: awesome pass on. Jockey Blue on Minnesota Mixtape. Over the last few shows, you've been hearing singles from the R&B singer. Now her debut EP, The Love You've Been Given, is out now. That's one of my favorites. 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
1: This is Minnesota Mixtape on KAXE. Thanks for hanging out with us this Saturday. Coming up at 4 o'clock, you are on the river. Heather Kidd is your host today. And coming up at 7, it is Green Cheese Trivia. Justine Jacobson is bringing you Green Cheese this week. After Dark is with DJ Ben Franklinstein, playing some down-tempo and breakbeat. 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
0: Welcome back to Minnesota Mixtape. I'm Malachi Coons. Since we last heard from Feeding Leroy in 2018, co-singers and songwriters Lee and Sonia were married, furthering the band's family connection as Lee's brother Luke is on harmonica. They just released their third album, a self-titled release, and here's a song called Cyclone.

0: anyone else getting shades of a young Lucinda? That is Brennan Wheedle, a rising musician from Minnesota who is currently working with Brad Cook and Waxahachie on her debut album. That is $2 Pistol, one of the early singles. I'm Malachi Coons, and this is Minnesota Mixtape. One of my great regrets when it comes to Minnesota music is I never got to see Sunny Night and the Lakers live. So please humor me for the next 9.5 minutes while we listen to exactly what made the soul singer and his band so special. From the Do It Live album, here is Sakapoo Poo.
1: Thank you!

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0: Sunny Night and the Lakers and Sokka Poo Poo. Nothing more really needs to be said. We'll be right back on Minnesota Mixtape.
1: 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And if you have questions, call Sarah at 218-326-1234. Coming up at 4, you are on the river. Heather Kidd is your host today. And then at 7 tonight, of course, it's Green Cheese Trivia. Thanks to all who came out to our wildly successful picnic last weekend. It was our largest attendance ever. And Justine Jacobson is your host this week, coming up at 7. Here's more from Minnesota Mixtape.
0: Thank you for sticking with me. I'm Malachi Coons, your Minnesota Mixtape host. Prepare to be transported directly back to the 80s on this new one from LaSalle, a producer, guitarist, and songwriter who's had a large influence on the current Minnesota music scene, but is only just now getting his own music out in the world. This is OK. OK.

Dua Sala and Bon Iver with Flood. That one off of Sala's latest album of Earth and Wires. Bon Iver has long been a fan of and collaborator with the Minnesota music scene. The talented Sala is the latest to work with him. You are listening to Minnesota Mixtape, and it's time for a hot dog apocalypse. I will let you decipher the meaning of Creekbed Carter Hogan's tune of that name, but I think the liner notes on their album Peasants Revolt, "At the end of the world, we still have to live our lives," goes a long way to describing it. Here's Creekbed Carter Hogan on Minnesota Mixtape.

From Bemidji, Minnesota, 2007, Blue Monday and their Ride On album. That's How It All Got Started is how we are ending this show today. I'm Malachi Coons. Thank you for joining me for another Minnesota mixtape made possible by the Arts and Cultural Heritage Fund through you, the citizens of Minnesota, and produced at KAXE, an independent and people-powered community radio station broadcasting from the north bank of the Mississippi River. Have a great day. I will see you back here next week.

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1: 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My name is Heather Kidd, and I'll be your host for the next 3 hours here in On the River. Let's take a look at the weather. It is 4 o'clock in the afternoon, and tonight we're looking at increasing clouds with lows in the upper 40s, lows 60s, southeast wind 10 to 20 miles per hour, slight chance of showers. And for Sunday, mostly sunny with highs in the mid to upper 70s, northwest winds gusting up to 20 miles per hour. Got a couple of community announcements to start out with. It is county fair time. Here's what's happening this week. Beltrami County Fair in Bemidji, Carlton County Fair in Barnum, Central St. Louis County Fair in Meadowlands, and these fairs are going on now through Sunday. And one of the many wonderful things you see at the county fair, of course, are all kinds of fantastic summer vegetables. And so that's going to be one of our themes today, wonderful summer vegetables. We're also going to hear about music based on some anniversaries that are happening today. But we're going to start out with the sweet, sweet voice of Don Denver, singing about homegrown tomatoes. In just one second, once I get it set up. All right, homegrown tomatoes.

right. That was Richie Havens. Richie Havens was the first artist on the bill at Woodstock, which happened the first day of which happened on this day in 1969. So we're going to hear some other artists who were present at Woodstock today. And prior to that, we heard Cha-Cha-Cha Ooh-La-La from Orquestra Acocan out of Cuba. And before that, we heard Lucy Dacus with Planting Tomatoes and started off the set in celebration of summer with Sweet John Denver and Homegrown Tomatoes. All right. I am your volunteer host, Heather Kidd. 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The Midgey Community Theater presents The Cover of Life now through August 16th, tomorrow. 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Okay, we're going to continue on with the theme of Woodstock, and we're going to hear from Joni Mitchell. Now, Joni actually wasn't at Woodstock, but she wrote this beautiful song that we're going to hear that is called Woodstock, of course, off of her album, Ladies of the Canyon.

0: Lord, help me to end this racket. The Lord said,
1: a squirrel is just a rat in a rabbit's jacket.
0: So do what you need to do,
1: and I'll forgive you.

0: That was Danielle Ponder with Sun and Moon off of her, I think it's a recent or upcoming release. It's so great to see her having some new music coming out. What a voice. Before that, we heard Jason Mraz with Peach Pie. And we also heard Woodstock from Joni Mitchell. And off of new album, First Nations artist from Saskatchewan, Love, the song Matriarch. Love, I'm really loving that new song. That's great. All right, this is KAXE, broadcasting to the small towns and townships of northern Minnesota like Fauston, Nashwauk, Meadowlands, and Emily. 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All right, let's take a look again at a couple of community announcements coming up. Some things that are happening this evening. Bemidji Symphony Orchestra kicks off its season tonight, Saturday, August 15th at 7 p.m. at the Bemidji High School Auditorium. Guest singer Emily Walter joins the orchestra on popular Broadway tunes in this concert called Places, People, It's Showtime. Also tonight, Ironheart Books in Chisholm is hosting an evening of original poetry, stories, and music. Tonight from 7 to 9, all are welcome to share their original work. Another thing that happened in history on this day was the release of the movie The Wizard of Oz. Of course, there's always lots of great Wizard of Oz connections here in Grand Rapids and northern Minnesota. And of course, you know, you'd think the song that you got to play is Over the Rainbow, but I'm going to choose a different one. And off of that soundtrack, and then throughout the show today, we're going to hear what I'm kind of thinking of as the descendants of the Wizard of Oz, a couple songs from The Wiz, a song from Wicked later on, in celebration of the Wizard of Oz, in addition to our celebration today of Woodstock and summer gardens in general. All right, so here we have Ray Bolger, the wonderful Ray Bolger, with the song If I Only Had a Brain. I think this is really the song that I sing to myself every Monday morning when I go to work.
1: I could while away the hours, conferring with the flowers, consulting with the rain. In my head I'd be scratching while my thoughts were busy hatching if I only had.

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And then I'd sit and think some more. I would not be just a nuffin', my head all full of stuffin', my heart all full of...

0: gosh, it would be awful pleasing to reason out the reason for things I can't explain. Then perhaps I'll deserve you and be even worthy of you if I only had a brain.
1: Ease on down the road. Ease on down. Ease on.

All right, that was Adrian Young off of the album of the week, Afro Disco Makossa. Great fun. This album made Young made specifically for the dance floor. And for the past 6 years, he's been primarily focused on his Jazz and Dead collection with Ali Shaheed Muhammad, connecting listeners today with frequently sampled jazz masters. Really fun music, really fun following Ease On Down the Road from the soundtrack to The Wiz, one of the descendants of the Wizard of Oz. We started out with song off of that soundtrack with Ray Bolger and Judy Garland singing If I Only Had a Brain. If only. Okay, we receive support from Bemidji Brewing, featuring Sunset Sounds, live and local music on the patio from 6 to 8 p.m. on alternating Saturdays this summer. 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My name is Heather Kidd. I am your volunteer host until 7 o'clock tonight when green cheese will happen, which is always a magical event. And I'll look up who's the host of green cheese to let you know about that later on. So let's take a look at a couple of community announcements. Always lots of stuff going on in the North Country, especially in the summertime, which is unfortunately dwindling a little bit. But there's so many beautiful things about August in particular. The gardens and the Crow Wing County Master Gardeners have a plant sale that has already finished today. Sorry, everybody. That was today from 9 to noon. Let's try that again. Heartland Arts presents noon hour concerts every Thursday, now through August 27th at Calvary Lutheran Church in Park Rapids. You can hear a variety of local instrumentalists and vocalists each week. Concerts begin at 12:15. All right. Well, here's another one. 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All right, and what else? Are you a sustaining member of KAXE, KBXE? If you have recently moved or gotten a new credit card, now's a great time to call and let us update your information. You can call 218-326-1234 and ask for Heather. All right, this next set is dedicated to my brother, Larry. We're going to start out with a song I've played for him before that I like to play for him called Lake Charles from Lucinda Williams, because that's where he was born, Lake Charles, Louisiana. And then we're going to hear a request of his. And so let's kick that off. Hold on a sec here. I'm going to bring up the song. There we go. So here's Lake Charles from Lucinda Williams off of her fabulous album, Car Wheels on a Gravel Road.

That was Humble and Kind by Tim McGraw. And prior to that, we heard Lucinda Williams with Lake Charles. My name is Heather Kidd. I am your host for On the River until 7 o'clock tonight. And got a couple of community announcements for you. The City of Bowabic hosts Music in the Park on Thursdays at Carl Schuster Park now through August at 6:30, held rain or shine. And Samba Gita in Aiken hosts Better Together Wednesdays, a weekly community social event from 2 to 7 p.m. includes games, art, music, and a dance party. Find Samba Gita on Facebook for more information. All right, it is 5 o'clock. Let's take a look at the weather. Let's look at Reamer for starters. All right. It is currently 74 degrees in Reamer, and tonight there'll be a low of 59 degrees. Thunderstorms during the evening will give way to cloudy skies after midnight, low 59 degrees, winds west-northwest, 5-10 miles per hour. Chance of rain, 90%. That's good news for sure. For the Northland tomorrow, high of 75 degrees, and tomorrow night, a low of 52. Let's take a look at Brainerd, my hometown. And in Brainerd is currently 84 degrees. Tonight, we'll see a low of 61. And tomorrow, high of 79, intervals of clouds and sunshine, winds northwest 10 to 15 miles per hour. And how about Hibbing? Another one of my favorite places. In Hibbing, in Bemidji. I clicked the wrong button, but Bemidji's great, of course. We love Bemidji. It is also 80 degrees, and it is, tomorrow we'll see a high of 76 degrees. Tomorrow night, a low of 52, there'll be cloudy skies early and will become partly cloudy later in the day tomorrow in Bemidji. So, okay. All right. We've got all kinds of good music. We've been hearing music about summer vegetables, gardens, The Wizard of Oz, Woodstock. I mean, there's just all kinds of great music out there, isn't there? And we're all so lucky. But it just seems like summer, of course, brings the particularly joyful music to us. So we're gonna have a song, Hot Fun in the Summertime, from, I think that's Sly and the Family Stone. There we are. And who also were on the bill at Woodstock, which started on this day in 1969. So here you go. Some Sly and the Family Stone for you.

Minnesota Nice Blues from the Rusty Crayfish Brass Band. I think they're all based in Brainerd. At least some of them are based in Brainerd because I went to high school with one of the guys, and they're fantastic. If you haven't seen them, they play around the North Country, and they are a very, very good time. Prior to that, we heard Layla McCalla, who is, if you remember the Carolina Chocolate Drops, they were one of my favorite bands, and I don't think they've done anything together for quite some time, but she was the cellist in that band, and is now doing solo work. She is, she's a descendant of Haitian immigrants, raised in New Jersey and is based in New Orleans these days. Her sister is also a musician and, just making beautiful music. And we started out with Hot Fun in the Summertime with Sly and the Family Stone. We receive support from ICTV, providing information for and about Itasca County on Apple TV, Roku, and watchictv.org. 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And let's see, the United Way of Bemidji hosts Stuff the Bus, a school supply drive benefit to benefit K-12 students in Bemidji and Black Duck. Items like crayons, pencil boxes, and backpacks may be dropped off at many locations, including the Tourist Information Center next to Paul and Babe, now until August 18th. Also, kids can explore fossils at the Minnesota Discovery Center in Chisholm, Thursday, August 20th from 4 to 7. 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This free event coincides with bands, brews, and barbecue with live music by Rich Matson and Jermaine Gemberling. The question of the week here at KAXE is, what are your favorite roadside attractions? It could be a statue, historical marker, ice cream shop, or maybe just a pretty spot to stop. Text us at 218-326-1234. I know one of my very favorites is Carhenge out in western Nebraska. If you've never been there, it's definitely worth, I'd say it's worth a good hour out of your way. Something that it's basically a reproduction of Stonehenge in vehicles. Yes, standing on end and standing on their nose and all of that. So, it is, what time is it? It is 5:18 and we should get back to the music. We've been hearing all kinds of good music today, and our next song is going to be from a Minnesota band called, the Real Chuck Norad. And they have a really great video out there. If you haven't seen the video to the song People Have the Power, they're covering this Patti Smith song. I highly, highly recommend it. It's a beautiful video, and it's a beautiful song. So The Real Chuck Norad out of Minneapolis.

Zucchini Squash. Great song, of course, about gardens again. All right. My name is Heather Kidd. I am your volunteer host for On the River. And the time currently is 5:31. This is KAXE. 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Let's take a look at some of the live music going on in the Northland. Of course, the Bayfront Blues Festival is this weekend up in Duluth. There's a lot going on there. Tomorrow, Curly Taylor and Zydeco Trouble, Katie Henry, Reverend Raven, and more are playing at the Bayfront Blues Festival. And Two Hearted will be playing at 12:30 at the Forest Edge Winery in La Porte. All right, a couple of other community announcements. 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All right, we'll get back into some more music. And you know what? I'll just tell you a little bit about what we heard in that last set, actually. We heard, of course, Zucchini Squash from... hold on a second. I'm going to bring it up here. Zucchini Squash from Roger Cook. And we heard Hypotheticals from Lake Street Dive. And first, we heard People Have the Power, a cover of that great Patti Smith song by Minneapolis band The Real Chuck Norad. And our next song we're going to hear is from a Duluth band. And they are bringing the information up here because it's not in my head. Feeding Leroy. That's right. That's the name. And the song is called Comes a Time.

That was Francis Cabrel with L'encre de tes yeux. Prior to that, we heard You're Not Alone from Alison Russell featuring Brandi Carlile, and started out that set with a song that I'm kind of remembering. Comes a Time from Feeding Leroy, a band out of Duluth. All right. Donating stocks and mutual funds is a quick, easy way to support KAXE's future. You may receive tax benefits as well. You can call Sarah for details at 218-326-1234. Also, looking at some announcements. Tune in Monday morning is at 7:45 for What We're Reading, our show all about books, produced by staff librarian Tammy Bobrowski. This week, we begin our series of lightning talks with Minnesota authors from the recent Northwoods Art and Book Festival in Hackensack. We'll be hearing about cozy mysteries, historical fiction, travel, and nature. And tonight, just after on the river here, we have Green Cheese coming on at 7 o'clock with Justine. I lose her last name. Justine Johnson, I think, is it? I need to be better about that. In any case, so be sure you tune in for Green Cheese, which is always great joy. And we'll take a look at a couple of other community announcements. Peacemaker Resources is teaming up with Apple Blossom Village and Bemidji State University for a free family forest day Saturday, August 22nd from 3 to 6 at Diamond Point Park in Lake Bemidji. Enjoy campfire cooking, plus the chance to use BSU's canoes, kayaks, and stand-up paddle boards. There will also be a wild rice demonstration and nature-based games for all ages. In addition, you can also hear Minnesota author William Kent Kruger, who will talk about his latest Cork O'Connor mystery, God's Country, Saturday, August 22nd at 1:30 on the Itasca campus of Minnesota North College in Grand Rapids. Lots of interesting things going on. I love William Kent Kruger, and I know my cousin Debbie does too, if she's out there listening. Speaking of folks out there listening, I need to shout out to Max and Grace and Pam, who are out there, and they wanted me to be sure to also shout out to Zach, their dog. So greetings to all of them. And thanks so much for tuning in, listening in tonight, having a great time playing some music for you about summertime and the Wizard of Oz and Woodstock. Those are our themes for tonight. So we are going to hear next from, we're going to hear from Big Brother and the Holding Company, with, of course, Janis Joplin, who was at Woodstock. And we're going to hear Summertime off of their album Cheap Thrills.

That was 12,000 lines with from Big Thief. Prior to that, we heard Angel from Montgomery, of course, Bonnie Raitt, and started that set out with Big Brother and the Holding Company and Janis Joplin singing Summertime. 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All right, it is the top of the hour, 6:02. Let's take a quick look at some weather in the region. Let's see, here in Grand Rapids, it is 72 degrees and rainy tonight. Let's see, we're going to see a low of 60 tomorrow, high of 74. Cloudy skies early will become partly cloudy later in the day. And then tomorrow night, partly cloudy with a low of 52 degrees. In Baxter, it is currently 76 degrees, and widely scattered showers or a thunderstorm this evening, then partly cloudy, lows around 60. Tomorrow we'll see a high of 79, with an 8% chance of precipitation, sunshine and clouds mixed. Tomorrow night, a low of 53 degrees. Let's grab one more of our lovely Minnesota cities. How about Ely? We haven't heard about Ely yet today. In Ely, it is currently 67 degrees and overcast. Stray shower or thunderstorm is possible tonight with a low of 58. Tomorrow, a high of 74, cloudy skies early, and then partly cloudy in the afternoon. High is 74 degrees, winds northwest 10 to 15 miles per hour. And tomorrow night, a low of 49. Ooh, that's the first 40 I've seen in a number of months. Of course, it's up in Ely. All right, get your socks out. It's time to put socks back on at night. Okay. The Gazebo Concert Series at Community Church of Walker presents Broadway and the Big Screen Sunday, August 23rd at 7 p.m. The free concert features the Gazebo Chorus singing songs from your favorite shows and movies. 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Elder Circle is looking for volunteers to drive in the Grand Rapids area to take people to and from medical appointments. 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This week, She Rose welcomes back Taha Cheek, a.k.a. Lil Rain, and celebrate the arrival of her fourth album, Fata Morgana, live music. All right. Very cool. We're going to get back into the music. This next song is a song I'm playing for my friend Kari. It is a song for her and her brother, Brian Frisch, thinking about him and their family, and it is called Fish and Whistle.

All right, that was Sunrise on the Abs Harok. I hope I'm pronouncing that correctly. From Wild Horses, Grand Rapids, Minnesota-based band. Or as their Instagram says, dusty music from northern Minnesota. All right, we received support from Bemidji Pride, announcing the annual festival for the LGBTQIA2S+ community and their allies at Rail River Folk School in Bemidji, August 29th. Excuse me, with a family-friendly daytime festival on Saturday, noon to 5, featuring vendors and music, volunteers needed. More event information at BemidjiPride.com. All right, great. Let's see, it's 6:16, and couple more community announcements here. There are lots of them, as we always say, there's lots going on. It's Real Horsepower Weekend at the Forest History Center in Grand Rapids on August 28th and 29th from 10 to 4 each day. Meet draft horses and learn about the variety of work these animals do. See logging demonstrations and take a trolley ride through the forest. Regular site admission applies. And the Friends of the Virginia Public Library are holding a book sale August 26th through the 29th at the Iron Trail Motors Event Center in Virginia. Hours are noon to 7 Wednesday through Friday and 9 to 1 on Saturday. Find used books, DVDs, CDs, puzzles, and games. All right. Okay. I'm going to... we've been having a lot of fun listening to music about gardens, the Wizard of Oz, and Woodstock. And let's see, we heard Wild Horses. Prior to that, we heard Brandi Carlile with the song Home. And that actually is a song from the show The Wiz. So that's one of those descendants of the Wizard of Oz songs. And prior to that, we heard the song Fish and Whistle from John Prine. Great song. And so I'm going to take us off into the land of a little Broadway music right now. I know it's not something that is often done, but both of these songs, meet our themes for today. And just a shout out to my fellow theater geek pals out there in the world. The first song we're going to hear is Corn, off of the original Broadway cast recording of Shucked. One of the songwriters of Shucked is Brandi Clark, who's a great singer-songwriter here on here with some regularity. And then we're going to hear For Good from Wicked original Broadway cast recording, Kristen Chenoweth and, I always want to say Adele Nazeem from when John Travolta said her name wrong. I will come up with it when we get to that one. Anyway, so we're going to start out with Corn. Of course, one of the great, great things of summer. From the original Broadway cast recording of Shucked.

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0: Ooh, about a simple place time forgot.
1: Called Cobb County.
0: Now, I know when some of you think small towns, you think gun-toting, rusted truck hayseeds who think liberal is how you pour your whiskey and fluid belongs in your gas tank. But I want you to open your minds and think even smaller.
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0: Filled with people no different than you or me. Well, more you.
1: Proud, simple people who more than anything loved their corn.
0: They say it came from Mexico some 7,000 years ago.
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3: Because of that, no one had ever left or come to Cobb County.
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That was For Good from the original Broadway recording of Wicked. And prior to that, we heard Korn from the original Broadway recording of Shucked. So to those of you who are not fans of Broadway musicals, my apologies. And to those of you who are, I see you. So thanks for indulging me in that little dark set. I really appreciate it. Let's see. It is currently 6:31. So let's take a look at some of the live music going on in the area. Let's see. This evening yet, you got Jason Waldron Band at Smoke on the Water in Coleraine at 5. And Basement Brass at Itasca State Park's Music Under the Pines at 7 o'clock. And also at 7 o'clock tonight, of course, is Green Cheese with Justine Jacobson. I said Johnson earlier. Apologies also to her. And is no doubt will be great fun. Tomorrow, Sunday, August 17th, Two Hearted at the Forest Edge Winery Art Fair near La Porte at 12:30. On Tuesday, August 18th, coming up, Owler at Pocket Park in Chisholm at 5. On Wednesday, the 19th, August 19th, Thor Lessman and the Regulars at Center Ice Park in Eveleth at 6. And on Thursday, the 20th, Rich and Jermaine at the Minnesota Discovery Center in Chisholm. And getting us through the rest of the week, Friday, August 21st, Forge North, Lydia Rose Band and more at Mississippi Headwaters Music Fest at 3. And Amanda Standalone at the Locker Room in Aiken at 7. So, all right, lots of great music going on out there this week. That's a good reason to get outside and hear some good music as well. Okay, so we have got about 30 minutes left together. I've got, of course, more music for you. There's always more music. And I want to let you know that the Bemidji Early Childhood Collaborative is hosting a workshop called Get Moving, Get Learning on September 25th from 9 to 3 at the BSU campus. 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And the next Iron Range Barn Dance is coming up on Saturday, August 22nd from 2 to 5 at Masaba Co-op Park in Hibbing. You don't need any experience or a partner. After the dance, stay for an optional potluck meal. Hot dogs and beverages will be provided. Okay, alrighty. We are, let me just, going to get back to one more time. Coming back to the music, as we always do. And we are going to hear a song from Carolina Oliveros, who is the singer in the Colombian-rooted New York City rock band Combo Chimbita. And she's going to be releasing a solo album, my apologies, Yo Rompimos el Silencio, We Have Already Broken the Silence in November. And this song, Hoy Camina, Listen, Keep Going, calls for cherishing every moment, because beautiful things are always fleeting. So here we have Carolina Oliveros.

All right, that was Davido, and prior to that, we heard from ISTAR, both Nigerian artists. Let's see, we heard not GTA, we heard Before, and then before that, Heaven Baby. And the first in that set, Carolina Oliveros, singer in the Columbia based New York City rock band. New York City rock band Combo Chimbita with her solo release. All right, let's take a look. 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And my name is Heather Kidd. Thanks to everybody who's been listening in for the last 3 hours. I'm your volunteer host for KAXE. You've got Green Cheese coming up at 7 o'clock, so definitely stick around for that. It is nothing but a good time. And with Justine Jacobson. And just to let everyone know, this is KAXE broadcasting to the small towns in northern Minnesota like Tower Hill.

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All right, got a few more songs to share with you today. 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Let's see. The 18th Annual Lakes Area Music Festival is now through August 23rd. The festival brings top classical musicians from around the world for performances throughout North Central Minnesota, including the opera Carmen, flamenco, outdoor concerts, and yoga. LakesAreaMusic.org. And let's see. Let's throw one out. One more out here. Brainerd Women of Today hosts a free kids' night at Gregory Park Tuesday, August 18th from 5 to 7. Stop by for games, crafts, and treats. All right. Wrapping up our themes this week of great summer garden songs, The Wizard of Oz and Woodstock that started on this day in 1969. We're going to hear from Crosby, Stills, Nash & Young, Teach Your Children Well, and I've got a song about blueberry pie I'm going to share with you. And then maybe as we're all getting ready for the end of summer, maybe a song or two about the fair. All right. Here's Crosby, Stills, Nash & Young.